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8: 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And I knew we were about to get to work.
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9: Live from NPR News, I'm Dale Willman. High-level U.S. Iran negotiations in Switzerland have ended for the night. Earlier Sunday, Iranian state media reported that the talks had broken down. NPR's Luke Garrett has more.
10: The talks in Switzerland, led by Vice President J.D. Vance, were expected to last through Sunday. A senior U.S. diplomat not authorized to share details publicly told NPR. The negotiators talked about clarifying Iran's messaging around the Strait of Hormuz, which Iran said was closed on Saturday. Another key point of discussion was, quote, enforcing the ceasefire in southern Lebanon. The diplomat said, quote, deconfliction mechanisms for the Strait and Lebanon were also discussed. On Sunday morning, Trump said U.S. forces would, quote, hit Iran very hard again if its proxies keep up the fighting in Lebanon. Iranian state media reported that its delegation called Trump's post, quote, insulting. The U.S.-Iran peace negotiations in Switzerland are now turning on the delicate ceasefire between Iranian-backed Hezbollah and Israel in southern Lebanon. Luke Garrett, NPR News, Washington.
9: The United Kingdom's Prime Minister Keir Starmer is under pressure to resign, possibly as early as Monday. His approval ratings are at a historic low, and last Thursday, the popular mayor of Manchester won a seat in Parliament with the aim of challenging Starmer for his job. NPR's Lauren Freyer reports from London.
11: In a parliamentary system, the head of the party with the most seats in the legislature, in this case the UK's centre-left Labour Party, gets to be prime minister. But with Starmer's approval rating so low, some Labour lawmakers are seeking to replace him. And Manchester Mayor Andy Burnham appears to have the most support. As of Friday, Starmer told reporters there is no official leadership challenge yet.
12: But if there is a contest, just to be clear with you, then yes, I will run. I will stand.
11: Some Labour lawmakers want him to avoid what they call a humiliation, though, and instead step down or set a timetable to do so. Starmer's been huddling at a countryside retreat with his family, discussing his political future. Lauren Freyer, NPR News, London.
9: Health officials in Los Angeles are concerned about potential air quality problems in the Boyle Heights neighborhood. A cold storage warehouse there caught fire Wednesday and is continuing to smolder. Governor Gavin Newsom declared a state of emergency for the area on Saturday. Barbara Phillips lives in East L.A.
1: Being able to breathe is like everything to me. And once that is affected, it takes away a lot of things for me.
9: Shelter-in-place orders, meanwhile, were issued for nearby residents on Wednesday. The Iron Fire continues to burn in Utah this weekend. Fire officials say the blaze has destroyed 34 square miles and it's caused the evacuation of 1,000 residents from the town of Eureka, southwest of Salt Lake City. Another wildfire has also prompted evacuations near Sedona, Arizona, and in Colorado. The southwest corner of that state is under a red flag fire warning. This is NPR News. A series of shootings in Chicago this weekend has led to at least 7 deaths and 38 injuries. On Sunday, President Trump suggested once again on social media that there should now be a military intervention in the nation's third largest city. Illinois Governor J.B. Pritzker, however, has refused Trump's many calls to deploy the National Guard in Chicago. Violent crime rates there have generally declined over the past few years. That's according to police data. Many U.S. pastors say they're using artificial intelligence in their work as clergy. NPR's Jason DeRose reports on the findings of a new survey.
13: The evangelical research organization Barna Group finds that only 13% of Protestant pastors say they don't use AI at all in their ministry work. What they do use it for varies. Half of pastors say they turn to AI for brainstorming or generating ideas. A little more than a third say they employ artificial intelligence to research biblical or theological topics, and about a quarter report AI is writing sermons for them. Despite its wide use, 7 in 10 pastors say they approach the technology cautiously, and 4 in 10 say they're conflicted about using artificial intelligence in their ministry. Jason DeRose, NPR News.
9: The College World Series baseball finals will head to a deciding Game 3 after North Carolina beat Oklahoma Sunday night 6-2. The Tar Heels bounced back from a 9-3 loss in Game 1 on Saturday. The Sooners scored twice in the first inning on Sunday, but were silent the rest of the way. Game 3 takes place Monday night in Omaha. I'm Dale Willman, NPR News.
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0: From PRX, this is the Malk Radio Hour. I'm your host, John Good. Experts say that we all have several dreams over the course of a night's sleep. Dreams that we may or may not remember, but what about the dreams that keep us up at night? The ones we create while awake. Dreams of hitting the game-winning shot, of landing that job you've wanted since you were 10, or of getting that DeLorean up to 88 miles per hour and going back to the future. Dreams realistic, far-fetched, and beyond our wildest imagination. As we approach the 250th anniversary of a nation built on the dream of a better life, on the promise of taking the tired and dispossessed, yearning to be free, and showing them the path to a golden door, let's hear some stories about the dreams and the dreamers that make America what it is. First up is a story from a Grand Slam in Birmingham, where we partner with public radio station WBHM in Alabama. Here's Alexis Barton, live at the mall.
1: They say you never forget your first time. Now, I'm not talking about that type of first time, but that's how I remember entering my very first beauty pageant. No, scholarship pageant. Now, understand, I had never run for anything competitively in my life before. The only thing I'd won was the fourth grade spelling bee. And among my classmates, I was kind of used to coming in second place. And I was nobody's performer. I threw up before every piano recital I ever had for 10 years straight. But I wanted to know what it felt like to win. And to be honest, I wanted that crown, not just any crown, the Miss Alabama crown. Now, to understand how truly delusional that was, remember what I said about throwing up before piano recitals? But a friend who supported my delusions suggested that before I enter the Miss Alabama pageant system, that I do a pageant for practice. And fortunately, there was a local pageant right around the corner. We'll call it the Miss Jefferson County Legacy Jamboree pageant. Some of you know what I'm talking about. I dashed off my application, mailed it in, and they called. We'd love to talk to you. And so I ran down to the Five Point South Library and had a little interview with the pageant committee, and they accepted me. That was a piece of cake, I thought. She win. Till I got down to the local dance studio for the first of many pageant practices coordinated by a local choreographer. And I sized up my competition and I realized, Lex, you in danger, girl. Because they were prepared. They were talented, these other young ladies. They were leggy. They were confident. One of them had performed on a cruise ship as a singer. And here I was, a tall, awkward, ugly duckling. Looks, 8 on a good day. Dance, -3. But if anything, I'm not a quitter, so I needed a graceful exit, right? And I hadn't told my parents yet that I'd signed myself and their credit cards up for this opportunity. So when I told them, I was shocked because they were all in. My dad turned into a madman, literally. He turned into Ron Draper. He sold every ad that I needed for the pageant program, and he wrote every line of copy. My mom, Miranda Priestley, had nothing on her because she prepared my wardrobe like I was going to the Ebony Fashion Fair or, for those of you who are younger, Rush Top. She even enlisted my aunt to design and put together my opening number outfit, a crimson organza jumpsuit with a big bow because Southern girls love bows. And when the big night came, I whirled into the theater and I marched up to the microphone, kind of like this one, and I said, "My name is Alexis Barden and I'm a junior majoring in English at UAB, and my motto is, it's not what you're called, it's what you answer to." And they bought it. Just like y'all did. And then I was dancing to the edge of the stage in my fitness wear and holding my 8 count like my life depended on it, because I didn't know what an 8 count was before a pageant. And then I was in my little tweed suit chewing up the scenery for my dramatic monologue, because I was not going to perform on the piano. And by the time I went to change into my mother's evening gown that I had borrowed, I realized I was having fun. And I realized something else as I looked at the other girls as they changed, and I saw that they were shook. One was crying because she had missed the opening choreography steps, and another was crying because her boyfriend hadn't shown up for the pageant, and one was crying because she had a new pimple that they didn't have concealer for. And I realized that we weren't all that different. We were all swans growing into our wings, paddling furiously, trying not to make fools of ourselves. And I went back out for that final question, and I could take a deep breath like I'm doing now and relax. And I found my parents' eyes in the audience and locked on them, and I realized that I had always been a princess to them. So when they called the top 10 and my name was included, I wasn't really surprised. I had as good a chance as anyone else, I knew by then. And then it was top 7, top 5, top 2. And it was me and one other girl standing there under the hot light like this one. And my hope, my heart thundered in my chest and it rose up in my throat. And then all of a sudden, runner up. Me. An audible gasp went across the crowd, or so my mom says, but let's face it, she's biased. And as I took my roses and stepped back into the shadows so the queen could be crowned, I didn't stop smiling, even though, you know, I did have Vaseline on my teeth, but really, it was because I knew that, in the words of James Baldwin, my crown had already been bought and paid for. I just had to put it on. And there was a silver lining, because I was named Miss Photogenic, which came with a year's worth of free hairstyling. So technically, I did get a new crown twice a month for a whole year. And I consider that a big win, because I was a broke college student. And now, when I'm on stages like that, well, like this one, and I want to run and throw up off stage, I look around and I remember that everybody else is nervous too. And that this is just practice. We're all practicing. Thank you.
0: That was Alexis Barden. Alexis is an award-winning journalist and writer based in Birmingham, Alabama. She is the Moth Birmingham's first Story Slam winner, and I know this because I was blessed to be hosting that night. Alexis's work has appeared in the Washington Post magazine, Southern Living, and was cited in the Best American Essays 2023. Early in her story, Alexis said that her dream of being Miss Alabama was delusional. But I think it was the great philosopher and prophet, Seal, that once said, "No, we're never going to survive unless we get a little crazy." And we're definitely not going to get our hair done for free twice a month for a year without chasing our dreams. That is for sure. That is for sure, my friends. In a moment, a city girl learns how to farm, and a daughter must become a fierce advocate for her parents. When the Moth Radio Hour continues.

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2: Near Highlands Ranch, the quiet town of Louviers has an explosive history. Literally, more than 1 billion pounds of dynamite came out of the Louviers Works factory in the 20th century for things like mining and transportation. And it started in 1906 when the DuPont Company acquired Toluca, Colorado, renamed it, built a dynamite factory, and established the company town of Louviers. Workers and their families got cheap housing, recreational facilities, and a doctor. Work was dangerous. Deadly explosions, and for some workers, ill health from handling chemicals. When demand for dynamite dropped in the 70s, DuPont sold its properties to residents and turned the town administration over to a newly formed council. Louviers Works officially closed in the 80s, the longest operating of DuPont's dynamite plants.
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4: From PRX, this is the Moth Radio Hour. I'm John Good. Our next story was told by Heather Angel at one of our open mic story slams in Boston, where we partner with public radio station WBUR. Here's Heather.
5: So the summer after my freshman year in college, I got a job as a farmhand. And it was 2001, and I was 19 years old. And the couple that were my new bosses, they were in their mid-60s by the time I walked up their driveway in New Hampshire, and they'd been farming for 14 hours a day for 40 years. And the husband would soon and forever become affectionately known to me simply as the old man. And he would wear a different canvas hat every day, perched kind of like a bird on his bald head. And he had like a muddled brow, a furrowed brow, and like two watery blue eyes. And he, his parents were French-Canadian, and so he had learned a little bit of French. And he also spoke with a pretty good Boston accent, but it was so slow that it almost had like a Down East vibe. And that was the year that Christina Aguilera's single Lady Marmalade came out on the Moulin Rouge soundtrack. And he would walk around the farm singing, "Voulez-vous coucher avec moi? Ce soir." He was mouthy, he was charming, and he was nobody's fool. And I soon learned that farming was really hard. The first week I worked there, he made me unload a trailer load of 50-pound bags of soil twice. We would be so dirty sometimes when at the end of the day that I'd have to take off my clothes and hose off in the driveway before my mom would let me come into the house. I thought I was going to die in his barn. The hay was so thick in the air that it would get into your lungs and it would like cut any exposed skin and be in your hair and you'd find it like the whole rest of the day. And nobody understood why I loved it so much. And the farm became really like a part of my life as I went on. And it was so different from the life that I was leading otherwise. I was going to school in Chicago, and so every summer I would come home to the farm, and every year I'd go back to school where I'd stay up till 2 a.m., and then at the farm I'd get up at 6 a.m. But I got to do really cool stuff too, like I used to plant different varieties of pumpkins, and they had names like Cinderella and Jack B. Little and Racer, and they all sounded like bedtime stories. And my life couldn't have been more different than when I went back to school. I was a sophomore during the September 11th attacks, and I got really influenced by these Jesuit priests who talked a lot about nonviolence and peacemaking, and I went to teach-ins for the Iraq War. I rode all night to go to protests on buses. And when I came back to the farm, I realized that the old man did not share my views. We were both Catholic, and I had been introduced to this really radical, peacenik, kind of outside the bounds of the norms, Catholicism. And he was a New Hampshire Republican. So, and he would say like really kind of intense revenge stuff. And I would pause and look at him and I would say, I can never remember which gospel that's in. Was it Matthew or Mark? And we like to have fun with each other. And the farm really became like medicine to me in his fields. My life at home was not great at that time. My dad had died a few years earlier, unexpectedly. And my sisters and I weren't really getting along. My family had moved to a much smaller house, and I used to sleep on a cot in the porch. And I didn't really feel like anybody at home really liked me that much. But when I came to the farm, they were always glad to see me. It was sort of like a sober, daytime, dirtier version of Cheers, you know? I knew that when I came back from school, you know, I'd always have a job at the farm, and I started selling Christmas trees for them in the winter, and my college friends soon realized that the old man was more than just my boss. He was something else. And he and his wife, never anyone I called the old lady, too much respect for her for that. Not that there's anything wrong with old ladies, but they kind of became like my surrogate grandparents. And I would come back from the farm visit them even after I stopped working there. I can't remember when they stopped paying me, but at some point I just would come and work. And that continued on in my life. And one time I was visiting them, by this time I was in my early 30s, and his wife looked at me across the table of the farm kitchen, middle of winter, and said, more like it was a question, but it was a statement, "You never met a guy you wanted to marry?" And I took a deep breath, and I said, "Well, I don't really date guys anymore." And the old man nodded and said, "I knew it." And he had this like self-satisfied smirk, you know? And then he said, "Well, don't expect me to walk you down the aisle at your wedding." And we'd never discussed that. But he knew if anybody was ever going to walk me down the aisle at my wedding, I would want it to be him. So I gave him the cold shoulder for a few months. And then his daughter, who started calling me her little sister some point in the early aughts, found out what happened and read him the riot act. And he called me. He's like, "I'm sorry. You know, I'll walk you down the aisle at your wedding if you ever need me to." And then pretty soon he invited my girlfriend to the famous farm Christmas parties. And it carried on like that. And they sold the farm in their mid-80s. And they retired to a condo where they grew tomatoes on their porch. And if you've ever loved a 90-year-old, as these years went on, you know, you hold on to every moment. You know that, like, you can feel the moments passing. And he would leave me these long, kind of sarcastic missives, voicemails with his, like, lyrical voice, like, asking me, "Where the hell have I been?" You know? And I saved all of them. I listened to a bunch of them today. And a few months ago, his daughter called me and told me that the end was near. He'd been sick for a while. So I took the back road to the hospital and drove past the old farm, and the last gasps of autumn were turning the fields like this dull gold. And everybody was there. And by that point, nobody was like, "Why is that old farmhand here?" Like, I was part of the family. And the nurse that night was, her family friends owned a farm, and she said, "Everybody's out picking today because the frost is coming tonight, you know?" And it gave us all this sense of urgency, but also this sense of peace. And the next morning, I woke up before sunrise and took my dog outside, and the frost had come in the night, like silent and crisp. And I knew he was gone before I even got the call. He was a really good farmer till the end. He knew when it was done. And the night before at the hospital, right before I left, I gave him a kiss on the forehead. He had these big meaty hands that I held. And I said, "Hay's in the barn, old man. The field is empty. I'll meet you there." Thank you.
4: That was Heather Angel. My goodness. Listen, I can't speak for anyone else, but that last line, "Hay's in the barn, old man. The field is empty. I'll meet you there." That left me in the most reverential and joyous of tears. That is the stuff dreams are made of, words that touch our souls, that move our heart, and that stir our emotions. Heather Angel is a proud New Englander and lives in Massachusetts with her wife and their dog, Samson. She has worked as a farmhand, a summer camp director, and a freelance snow shoveler. She is now a high school teacher and healthcare chaplain. Heather enjoys public libraries, a proper cup of tea, and being the fun aunt. Heather still keeps in touch with the old man's wife and his family. After living in the city for over a decade, she and her wife bought a house near her hometown. It's across the street from a farm. She told us, "I think about the old man every day. I keep a picture of him in the visor of my car, and I still go to call him and then remember that I can't. I'm also so grateful for him that a decision to walk up a driveway looking for a job when I was 19 gave me such an incredible and unique relationship."

0: Our next story comes from Ophia Begum Ali. We met Ophia through the Moth Education Program, which brings personal storytelling to high school and college students and educators around the country. The Moth EDU brainstorms stories and gives participants the tools and guidance they need to tell them. We loved Ophia's story so much, we asked them to tell it on our main stage in Charlottesville, Virginia. Hey, listen, I'm from Virginia. It's the VA all day, two up, two down. We told it in Charlottesville where we partnered with the Paramount Theater. Here is Ophia.
1: I keep a paper boat on my desk. It's signed and dated July 2025. And my father folded it when he was in the emergency room. And by the time he made that boat, I had been translating for my mom and dad most of my life. And the first time this responsibility falls on my shoulders, I am about 10 years old. And I am wearing a mustard yellow velour tracksuit with Little Princess written across the chest. Nothing says ready for court like rhinestones and anxiety. My mother and I take the E-train to the Queens Criminal Court, and we hold the same cold metal pole in silence. And we hold on like it's the only thing that's keeping us from falling apart. And in the courtroom, the fluorescent lights make everyone seem more miserable than they already feel. It's the first time I see my brother in handcuffs, and his lawyer walks up to us, and she starts talking really fast. The translation back and forth is a bit slow because I am translating from Sylheti to English and English to Sylheti, except I can't find the word for Raymond. The closest translation I can come up with is he stays in jail unless we come up with the money for the judge. Now, I don't understand the criminal legal system, but I do understand my brother is not coming home. So I cut her off. And I say, look, lady, I am only 10 years old, and my mother doesn't understand what you're saying. So she squats down so her eyes meet mine. And this time, in a softer voice, she explains where my brother's going, what is bail, and how much we have to pay. And I just nod as if I am comfortable using legal jargon in everyday life. In that moment, I learn a rule. If I don't stand up for my mom and dad, no one else will. But the truth is, I don't want this role. I want to sink into my couch, and I want to watch Saturday morning cartoons with a giant bowl of Cinnamon Toast Crunch. Because everyone knows the milk is the main event. Instead, my weekends are filled with doctor's appointments, visiting a juvenile jail, and translating adult problems. My childhood felt less like a playground and more like jury duty. At school, kids would talk about Disneyland and Six Flags, and I want something to add without killing the vibe. But nobody wants to listen to stories about correction officers yelling at my mother to remove her burqa. So I stayed quiet. My family is from Bangladesh, so that means I speak Sylheti at home, English at school, and survival in between. My parents never sit me down and explain the Bill of Rights, but they teach me the rules of survival in Queens. My mother teaches me how to move without asking for permission, and my father teaches me how to fight without raising my voice. And those lessons follow me into every room I walk into. 20 years later, I am at my legal internship, and they hand me an assignment on something called an outlay hearing. And I go all in until it makes sense, because behind the case law is a 19-year-old kid looking at prison time. Then I get a call from my niece. She tells me that my father's in the emergency room, and he's diagnosed with cancer. I don't know what kind, how bad it is, or how much time we have together. So I go to the hospital to get the full story. And when I'm on the R train, I replay everything my niece told me. When the doctor spoke to my dad, it's all in English. No one bothers to call an interpreter. and I know my father. He nods his head the way immigrants do when the sounds feel familiar, but the meaning never lands. He catches words like his name and his birthday and hopes the rest will work itself out. And I hope that he misunderstood the diagnosis, or maybe we caught it early. But the truth is, I am terrified that this one time I am not there to translate is a moment everything falls apart. So at the hospital, I wait hours for updates. Visiting hours end, and nothing changes. So I leave the hospital, and I start working on the assignment. It felt safer to work on a legal memo than to imagine a life without my father. And I don't sleep. The next morning, I set an alarm to call the hospital every hour. And every hour, the nurse gives me the same response. The doctor will call you. But that call never comes. By the time I submit my assignment, my exhaustion turns into anger. And at first, I feel helpless. But then I realized, I've been doing this my whole life. And then I pull out my phone, and I start Googling hospital policies. I start throwing out words like duty of care and patient rights, like I am starring in a reboot of Ally McBeal. I'm not an expert, but I'm exactly who my father needs me to be. So I go back to the hospital to visit my father and to speak with the patient advocate. And I am careful not to lose my temper around him. And I explain everything, from the silence to the language barrier. And all this man did was send one message to my father's entire care team. And that's when things started changing. They finally call an interpreter, and it's someone who speaks my father's language. And for the first time, my father understands what is happening to his body. And for the first time, he has a voice in his treatment plan. The doctors also call me regularly, and they explain the diagnosis and the next steps. And I have nothing left to say. And that's when the doctor pauses and asks, "How are you feeling?" For a moment, I imagine myself punching him in the face and yelling, "How the f*** do you think I feel?" But instead, I just breathe. Because this time, I choose to be the advocate. But here's a thing I never saw coming. Advocacy gave me something unexpected. Moments to bond with my mom and dad. These moments weren't just about paperwork or appointments anymore. They were real conversations about their dreams and their fears and things they never said out loud. As a kid, I would zone out while my parents were running errands. I would tap the buttons on my Game Boy or feed my Tamagotchi. Meanwhile, my parents were just trying to hold everything together. They never understood what it meant for me when I would miss school and fall behind on my assignments. And I never understood what it meant to leave a community that knew how to hold them up and start over in a country that never spoke their language. One afternoon in the hospital, I asked my father about his favorite memory of school. And he tells me that he dropped out in the third grade after his dad died. And like me, he carried his family on his back when he was just a kid. He smiles and says, "I liked making paper crafts." So I rip off a piece of paper and I say, "Show me." He carefully folds the creases until it forms into a paper boat, and I pretend I don't know so he can take the lead. And when he's done, I ask him to sign it. And he forgets the date. And the advocate in me will never allow him to skip that detail. So I remind him, Never sign your name without the date next to it. To avoid any legal issues and avoid being duped. Now, if I can explain or translate my father's annoyance with me, it would probably be, even on my deathbed, you're giving me legal advice. He hands the paper boat back to me. And that paper boat sits on my desk. It is evidence that being heard can change everything. And it takes me years to realize this, but every single time I was translating for my mom and dad, I was also translating myself, trying to find my place in their world and mine. And that's still my job now. I make sentences sit up straight. Paper may sink in water, but words, if we make them strong enough, they can carry us. Thank you.
0: That was Ophia Begum Ali. Ophia was born and raised in Queens, New York. They are currently pursuing a Juris Doctor at the City University of New York's School of Law. Over the past decade, they have developed a deep understanding of America's criminal legal system. When not drowning in coursework, they love taking their cat on walks, eating through Queens and Brooklyn, and capturing New York's beauty and chaos through photography. For the record, any story that begins with a mustard yellow velour tracksuit and ends with advocacy and love is speaking my language. Have you ever felt like you have a story that you'd like to tell us? If so, you can pitch us a story right on our site, themoth.org.
2: I was in the car with my Irish twin, my older sister, in our sleek Ford Tempo 1984 on our way to a medical school interview. It was my dream to go to medical school, but we had no one medical in our family, so I wasn't sure if it was real. Just a dream, reality, who knew? But there we were, driving to the medical school interview, and the car broke down. The amazing Ford Tempo broke down. She said, I'm going to get you to that interview. So I'm not sure how, because we're stuck on the side of the road, and in comes a huge semi, parks right in front of us, and my sister jumps out and goes to talk to the semi driver, and then motions me to come back and to also come into the truck with the semi driver. So dream, death, I'm not sure where we're going here, but for some reason that day I wore this outfit of a long tapestry skirt, I don't know, like an English professor and a sweater jacket, I don't know, fashion is not my forte. So in I jump in the car, in the semi, and I ask the gentleman his name. He says, they call me Sneaky Snake. Okay, where are you headed? He said, the state pen. I said, okay. I turn around and there's a bed behind me full of carnival stuffed snakes. And I say, okay. So he said, I hear we got to get you to an interview. I said, oh, yes, please. So he drops us off at the next exit. I get to the interview. In the interview, they ask me, any recent challenges that you've had? And I said, well, our car broke down, Sneaky Snake, interview, here we are. And so from now on, as a doc, when I have a patient who's a trucker, I always thank them for making my dreams come true.
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1: From PRX, this is the Moth Radio Hour. I'm John Good. Our final story comes from Amina Brown, who told it at a main stage in New Bedford, Massachusetts, where we partnered with the Zyterian Theater. Here's Amina, live at the Moth.
2: There are two reasons I needed to get in my grandma's kitchen. One, to keep her recipes. Two, to catch a man. When I was a little girl, my grandma's kitchen was this magical place. And it didn't matter whether it was your birthday or a holiday or just a regular old Sunday, she'd say, "Baby, what kind of cake you want?" And I'd tell her, "Grandma, I want chocolate cake." And then I'd run outside to play. I mean, I never actually stayed in the kitchen to see what she was doing in there. I just figured she's probably clapping her hands like LeBron James in the middle of a basketball game, all flour and glitter and abracadabra hands. All I know is when I came inside from playing, there was a feast. Fried chicken and collard greens, and biscuits and cake. And after the whole meal was over, my grandma would take that leftover fried chicken, set it over to the side. She'd take the cake, set it to the side, slice it, wrap each slice individually in wax paper, tape it closed, and then she'd grab an empty shoebox, line it with paper towels, half fried chicken, half chocolate cake, and each family got their own box to go home with. Maybe an hour into your journey, in the car, on a bus, in a train, you'd lift the lid of that box and feel like heaven was singing back to you, which is why as a grown woman, I needed to return to my grandma's kitchen. My dating life, it wasn't going so well. And some of the old Southern women said, "Maybe it ain't going well because you can't cook." And I resent the implication. I could cook. I could make spaghetti and meatloaf and tuna fish. Is tuna fish cooking? I went to my grandma and I said, "Grandma, if the way to a man's heart is through his stomach, I'm not going to get there like this. You need to teach me all the things you know." She clapped her hands like she does when she gets really excited. And then she looked at me real serious. And I knew we were about to get to work. First assignment, collard greens. I'm there in my grandma's kitchen. We're hip to hip. There are no written recipes for any of this. So I'm just there in the kitchen with her trying to catch some tips and suggestions and take the best notes I can. We start with these big collard green leaves on the stem, soak them in salt water. She takes me through each step of the process, how you got to cut the leaves off the stem and roll them up just right, cut them into 1-inch pieces so they have that perfect bite. We make my grandma's amazing collard greens, but now I gotta go back to my first apartment kitchen with its faux granite countertops that I was really proud of and try to make these collard greens by myself. So I do, and I put together a little tasting dish, take it back over to my grandma. She tastes it and she says, "Now baby, I think you got the texture right, but it's a little salty." I go back over a period of weeks and I try this until finally I hand her that tasting dish. And when it comes back to me, there are no collard greens left in it. She had no notes for me, which means I have graduated. I can move on to my next dish. I mean, I got a lot to learn. I got to make the mac and cheese and the candy yams, the cabbage and the rutabagas. So we do this over a period of a few months until I finally learn all the dishes. Then I meet a man. Things get serious with him, and so I say it's time for me to make my grandma's food for him. I make him this meal, and several months later, he proposed to me. which means grandma's magic, it really does work. My boyfriend becomes my fiance, becomes my husband. We buy our first home, and my mother-in-law gives me the perfect symbol of a Southern woman's domesticity, the standing KitchenAid mixer. It doesn't matter if you use it. It's just supposed to sit there on your counter so other people can be jealous of you. But me, I wanted to use mine. So I called my grandma and I said, "Grandma, I'm turning 35. This is what I want for my birthday. I want you to come to my house. Let's break open this KitchenAid mixer. Teach me how to bake your cakes. You taught me how to make everything except your cakes." She says, "Baby, let me check my schedule." Changes the subject, hangs up the phone. I wait a week. I call back again. "Hey, Grandma, I just wanted to touch base about this again because my birthday's coming up and I thought maybe you could come to my house. We could bake a cake together." She said, "Now, Mina, that was so long ago. I don't even know if I remember how to bake those cakes anymore." Changes the subject and hangs up the phone again. I wait one more week. I call her back, "Grandma, hey, my birthday's coming up, like right here. And I thought we could come to an agreement about you coming to my house, baking a cake." She says, "Mina, I got to tell you something. Now, I know you thought I made those cakes from scratch. But Mina, I was using a box mix." And I don't know if you've ever heard the sound of your childhood deflating. But this is what it sounds like, because no, not my grandma. My grandma has no use for a cake mix. My grandma surely gets the eggs directly from the chickens. I mean, surely when my grandma needs flour, she threshes the wheat herself. No. My grandmother does not need a cake mix. She said, "And baby, I don't even know if they make that mix I used to use anymore." Starts Googling small batch cake mix, North Carolina, because that's where my grandma's from. I said, "Well, Grandma, you don't even remember what it was called?" She said, "Well, baby, they used to call it Supama." And I don't know if you have Southern grandparents, but when you do, sometimes they say things to you and then the consonants just disappear at the end of the things they say. And you're left there to decipher what is being said to you. And she keeps repeating it. And I don't understand what she's saying. And she said, "Baby, you don't understand me." I said, "Grandma, I don't know what you're talking about." She said, "Baby, you spell it S-U-P-E-R-M-O-I-S-T. Supermom." And I said, "Grandma, you think they don't make Betty Crocker's super moist anymore?" I said, "Grandma, now, I know you don't watch The Walking Dead, but if you did, you would know that when they go in that one abandoned grocery store to get formula for that one baby, you know what's still on the aisle, Grandma? Betty Crocker's super moist. Grandma, did you know you could drive into rural America, pull up to any gas station, and you know what's going to be sitting there on the aisle, Grandma? Betty Crocker's Super Moist. They're never going to stop making it. It's going to survive the zombie apocalypse, Grandma. Look, let's not worry about this. Can you just come to my house and bake a cake?" She agrees. We're back in the kitchen together, hip to hip. I tell her, "I want to make a pineapple cake. I find a from-scratch recipe the closest to what I can think her cake would have tasted like." We get in the kitchen together. She starts remembering some things. How you've got to gently take your cake layer out of the cake pan. How you got to poke holes in that middle layer so your pineapple sauce will soak through just right. She teaches me how to make an egg white frosting, and we make a really delicious and really ugly cake. The ugly part was a me thing, not a her. I don't know how to frost a cake. Which is why when my grandma turned 85, all of us have to gather together. Her kids, her grandkids, her great-grandkids, we all gather together in a big old beach house. And now I'm the one in the family who cooks all the food that she taught me how to make. So I slide up to her and I say, Grandma, what kind of cake you want? And she said, now, baby, you know I want a chocolate cake. I want yellow cake with chocolate frosting. And I said, you're going to get that cake, and that cake is going to be super moist. I get in the kitchen. I've cooked all my things. The cake is my last thing to make. And as I'm stirring up this box mix, I'm just thinking, I'm one of the older grandchildren. Maybe she started this cake mix thing for the younger kids. Not for me. I bake that cake and take a little corner off to taste it, and yes, tastes exactly like my childhood. And she tells me an older woman in the church told her, use the cake mix, but make your frosting from scratch. That's how you'll fool them. And she did, a whole family of us. So after this meal, after we feast, we sit around, soaking her in, asking her all the questions we can think to ask. So I say, Grandma, what was the deal with the shoebox and the fried chicken and the cake? What?
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1: You to get home safe, too. And then I thought, there's my grandma, making magic again, taking injustice, taking a painful history, and pouring love in all the places she could get it. Which is why when it's time for my cousins to leave, when they say they got to leave early, they got to head back to work, I mean, I got to keep the tradition going. I got to take that cake, slice it, wrap it in wax paper, tape it closed. I got to hope that cake and wax paper can somehow be a prayer that my cousins will get home safe too. And all these years later, I still got my KitchenAid mixer. I'm still married to that man. We've been married for 14 years. My grandma's 93 years old, and she is still telling us what to do. And I'm always going to be grateful for my grandma, for the magic of her kitchen, and of course, for a small batch, rare to find, little-known cake mix called Betty Crocker's Super Moist. Thank you.
2: Amita Brown is a spoken word poet, author, and performing artist whose work interweaves Keeping It Real storytelling, rhyme, and humor. A proud graduate of Spelman College, Amina is the author of the comedic essay collection Never Tell a Black Girl How to Black Girl. You gotta love that title. You gotta love that title. And it is out right now. It is also our sincere hope that she invites us over for Thanksgiving dinner this year. Amina's grandma is turning 94 this year and was in the audience at the Atlanta main stage, where Amina closed the show with this story. After the event was over, audience members lined up to take pictures with her grandma like she was a celebrity. And she absolutely is. She absolutely is, friends. Every year, Amina makes sure her grandma gets yellow cake with chocolate frosting that is super moist. To see photos of Amina and her grandma, or Heather and the Old Man, and to find out more about them and all of our storytellers, go to themoth.org. You can share these stories or others from the Moth Archive. There are Moth events year-round. You can find a show near you and come out and tell a story. The Moth can be found on all major social media platforms. That's it for this episode. We hope that you keep dreaming, that your wildest dreams come true, and that you will join us next time.

0: This episode of The Moth Radio Hour was hosted by John Good. John is a regular host for The Moth, an Emmy winner, a spoken word poet, and John and Barbara's boy. The show was produced by me, Jay Allison, and Michelle Jalowski. Co-producer is Vicky Merrick, associate producer Emily Couch. 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Additional Grand Slam coaching by Jennifer Hickson and education program coaching by Jonathan Cabral. The Moss leadership team includes Gina Duncan, Christina Norman, Marina Kluche, Sarah Austin Jeunesse, Jordan Cardinale, Caledonia Cairns, Suzanne Rust, Sarah Jane Johnson, and Patricia Urena. Special thanks to unlikely collaborators for their support of the Moth Education Program. Our pitch came in from Dr. Mary Renzel from Chagrin Falls, Ohio. Moth stories are true as remembered and affirmed by the storytellers. Our theme music is by The Drift. 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
1: They're keeping parks and gardens open at night. And they're opening these things called cool rooms in major cities for people to go inside. Actually, let's take a listen to one German tourist who is in Paris this weekend.
2: You have to be careful and stay in the shade. We're walking around outside, but we stop and try to cool down in places that have air conditioning, get refreshed with some ice cream, and otherwise we're not making any grand plans. We're taking it rather easy, in a bit of a slower rhythm.
1: So that's interesting because it shows that shift in human behaviour because of that heat. People are having to adapt to keep safe. Over in Spain and Italy, they're more built for heat, but they're still feeling the rises. We're seeing shifts more in urban planning, more green spaces. Also lifestyle shifts. So a screening of Spain's football World Cup match in Madrid was cancelled because of temperatures. In Germany, similar thing. The Berlin Open tennis tournament was suspended. And actually, the UK is seen as one of the least prepared European countries. There have been recent warnings from an independent committee saying it's built for a climate that no longer exists.
3: Well, Rob, I wonder, how are you feeling?
4: Well, Stephanie said there that people in Britain are unprepared. And I think that is certainly the case. Our houses don't have air conditioning, although our workplaces do. So an awful lot of people who work from home that I know are planning to go into the office to make use of the air conditioning. But that doesn't help at night when we just really, really struggle to sleep. I think I may have got 3 hours sleep last night. It's just so difficult to sleep when the temperature's incredibly hot. I mean, Isaac is still in Vancouver. You're in a cooler World Cup venue city at the moment. You were in LA last week. And there are even hotter places, aren't there, like Dallas or Houston, where players must really be struggling in the heat.
5: Yeah, I mean, we've seen it with the hydration breaks. Sometimes you don't really need these hydration breaks because the temperatures have not reached the heat that we had expected. So here in Vancouver and surprisingly in Los Angeles. But yeah, you're right. In some places like Kansas and Miami, where games are taking place, this hydration break is certainly needed. So yeah, I imagine you're needing plenty of hydration breaks by the sound of the weather situation in the UK at the moment.
4: Oh yeah, you're not missing being here, Isaac, I tell you. I'd stay in Vancouver for a bit longer if I were you.
5: I'm a little disappointed. I love a bit of heat. Well. So, you know, give me some more.
4: What was that, Anne? Some tips?
3: Are you using icebucks, Isaac? I've seen some players use them.
5: I've not had any need to use any ice packs. Conditions here are lovely, very temperate, but I'm sure Rob is using plenty of ice packs.
4: Yeah, the ice Isaac is in contact with is that in his mojito. Enjoy the action later on today, Isaac. We'll talk to you again tomorrow. That is it for this edition of Newsday from me and Isaac. Thanks for listening. Bye-bye.
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9: Hello and welcome to The History Hour with me, Max Pearson, the past brought to life by those who were there. This week it's the 50th anniversary of the Soweto riots in South Africa, which left hundreds of schoolchildren dead.
10: It was fear, the kind of fear that you taste in your mouth. It was anger, the kind of anger that almost blinds you.
9: A Georgian poet remembers his escape from ethnic tensions in Abkhazia in the 1990s.
11: I had never heard or read about people dropping like flies in this way. The main thing killing people was the stress of the situation.
9: Also,

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1: Till after the appearance of the Mungo people, when Aboriginal people came and said, hey, look, hey, wait a minute, this is our history, not yours.
2: Indigenous Australians from the region campaigned for Mungo Man to be returned to his ancestral home. In 2015, the Australian National University apologised for their original excavation. 2 years later, Mungo Man was returned to Mungo National Park. And in 2022, in accordance with the wishes of the Indigenous community, he was reburied in a secret location to protect his remains from desecration. Jim believes the fact it was undisclosed is a missed opportunity.
1: For me, it was a sad and unfortunate moment, a pilgrimage place where people could come and honour not just the bones, but the ancestral people. That never happened. Lake Mungo itself is a pilgrimage place for many people. They go there and they see the land and the amazing record of ancient people, but not the full story, not the spiritual dimension of the Mungo people. That's the story Australia still waits to digest.
2: Mungo Man is no longer regarded as Australia's oldest remains. In 2017, evidence was discovered to suggest that Aboriginal people have been in Australia for even longer, 65,000 years. But Jim's discoveries helped redefine our scientific understanding of early Australians.
1: I have spent 50-odd years in the company with Mungo Man. He's here on my wall today behind me. I talk to him and he talks to me. I listen to him and he's asked me questions, Bowler, what have you done to my land? What have you done to my people? They become real questions to which we have to find answers. That is a dialogue that goes on between me and Mungo Man and will continue whether he's buried or not.
3: The Australian geologist Jim Bowler, who discovered Mungo Man in 1974. He was speaking to Rachel Naylor. From the truly ancient to the relatively modern, that's it for this edition of the History Hour. We'll be back with more personal accounts of historic events next week. So until then, this is Max Pearson. From all of us here, thanks for listening. Goodbye.
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7: Welcome to the newsroom. I'm Janat Jalil. Initial results from Colombia's presidential election give a narrow victory to a right-wing candidate backed by President Trump, but his left-wing opponent challenges the result.
8: The preliminary vote count conducted tonight is neither official nor binding.
7: 10 years on from Britain's vote to leave the European Union, we hear how Brexit may have weakened the UK.
9: We are in a much more dangerous, fragile world. The UK must understand that it will not be possible to unravel or to fragilize the single market.
7: Could the British Prime Minister be about to resign? And more World Cup history.
10: That's a goal! That's a goal! The Cape Verde has broken, he has made history!
7: Cape Verde score their first ever goals at the Football World Cup to hold Uruguay to a draw. That's after this bulletin.
11: BBC News with Emily Thomas. The right-wing candidate in Colombia's presidential election has narrowly won, according to the initial vote count. Abelardo de la Espriella, backed by President Trump, has pledged a military crackdown on illegal armed groups, drug trafficking and crime. Addressing supporters in the coastal city of Barranquilla, Mr. de la Espriella

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1: By my side, through good times and bad, and being the best dad I can to my beautiful children, who are my pride and my joy. Thank you very much.
2: And that was Keir Starmer announcing his resignation as Prime Minister, becoming the sixth Prime Minister to stand down in a decade here in the UK. And at the end of that statement, you could hear the emotion in his voice as he spoke of his family. The Prime Minister informed the King this morning of his decision, and he pledged his support to whoever succeeds him in the role. He's also resigning as leader of the Labour Party. And the man who many people are tipping to succeed him, Andy Burnham, will be arriving in London today to be sworn in as a Member of Parliament after winning a by-election last week. And over the past weeks, Keir Starmer has lost the support of many of his MPs as a result of scandal, disastrous local election results, and plummeting public popularity. We'll have much more on this in the coming hours as yet again Britain loses a Prime Minister and looks forward to having a new leader at a time when there are many challenges that the country faces. You've been listening to an extended edition of The Newsroom.
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6: Coming up from the BBC World Service, The Interview, Conversations with the People Shaping Our World, with me, Netta Taufik. For this episode, I speak to Catherine Russell, Executive Director of UNICEF. She talks about the impact of aid cuts and the challenges facing children around the world.
7: War is the worst thing for children, in part because they are impacted directly. Children can be killed, obviously, in conflicts. Also, children rely very much on government services. Education, healthcare, child protection services, those are almost always disrupted in situations of conflict. So, as you were saying, now we have Ukraine started, then Gaza, Sudan. It has been one thing after another, and it feels like none of these conflicts ever really come off our list of worries. We just keep adding more and more. We estimate now 1 in 5 children in the world lives in a conflict setting or is fleeing from a conflict setting. Those are really high numbers.
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8: BBC News with Emily Thomas. In the last few minutes, the British Prime Minister, Keir Starmer, has announced that he's resigning. He said he'd remain in post as Prime Minister until the Labour Party chooses a new leader.
1: Every decision I've taken has been about putting the country I love first. That is why I will resign as leader of the Labour Party. I have spoken to His Majesty the King this morning to inform him of my decision.
8: Over the past weeks, Sir Keir has lost the support of many of his MPs as a result of scandal, disastrous local election results, and plummeting public popularity. His announcement came on the day his Labour Party rival, Andy Burnham, is due to be sworn in as an MP. Our political editor, Chris Mason, is in Downing Street.
9: There was a reasonable, I think, assumption that we would get this moment this morning because the one element of agency the Prime Minister held on to was acting prior to Andy Burnham arriving, where it would have then looked after that he was responding to events. Now, clearly, he was obviously responding to events, but he was able

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2: 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The presenter was Caroline Steele and the producer was Anand Jagatia. 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
7: Good morning. The U.S. and Iran agreed to create a high-level committee to oversee whatever comes next. How are the people whose lives will be affected most seeing their future? It's Morning Edition from NPR News. The President of the United States says the algae-plagued reflecting pool on the National Mall will be drained again. I'm Steve Inskeep.
8: And I'm Michelle Martin. Multiple people have been arrested for allegedly vandalizing the pool, although recent renovations seem to be the problem. A possible breakthrough in cancer detection, a test that screens for multiple cancers. Also, seeing Serena Williams back on the tennis court made us wonder if there are benefits to returning to a sport, even for those of us who weren't superstars. It's Monday, June 22nd. Happy birthday to Meryl Streep, nominated for 21 Oscars and winner of 3. She is 77 years old today. News is next.
9: Live from NPR News in Washington, I'm Corva Coleman. British Prime Minister Keir Starmer says he will resign. Speaking earlier today, Starmer says he'll step down as the head of the governing Labour Party. That means he'll end his job as the UK's leader. NPR's Lauren Freyer says Starmer was under pressure to quit.
10: He was elected 2 years ago with a landslide majority in Parliament, and now he has the lowest approval ratings of any prime minister in UK history. Part of it is scandals you may have heard about, his decision to appoint Peter Mandelson, a friend of Jeffrey Epstein, as the UK ambassador to Washington. But part of it is Starmer's failure to connect with people and to deliver real change that he promised.
9: NPR's Lauren Freyer reporting. Negotiators from the U.S. and Iran wrapped up their first high-level talks early this morning in Switzerland. Both sides have agreed to a roadmap to set out a fresh deal within 60 days. Technical talks are supposed to get started immediately. NPR's Rob Schmitz reports officials from Qatar and Pakistan are overseeing these talks.
11: In a joint statement, Qatari and Pakistani officials said the Switzerland summit was conducted in a, quote, positive and constructive atmosphere, and that the U.S. and Iran agreed to establish a committee that will focus on issues such as nuclear monitoring and sanctions. They also agreed on forming a temporary communication line to help avoid incidents and miscommunication and to ensure safe passage through the Strait of Hormuz. The two sides also agreed on a framework to make sure that military operations end in Lebanon, where Israel and the Iranian-backed militant group Hezbollah have been fighting. Iran's Foreign Minister Abbas Araghchi said on social media that major progress has been made to end the conflict in Lebanon. The discussions were strained by President Trump's renewal of threats against Iran on Sunday. Rob Schmitz, NPR News, Berlin.
9: President Trump says the Lincoln Memorial reflecting pool may have to be drained again for repair. Writing online, Trump suggested vandalism could be to blame for problems with the reflecting pool. He did not provide any evidence.

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1: The milkweed's large, rounded clusters of flowers are a common sight in Colorado. Soft pink to pale purple, kissed with silver and white, these blooms lure in bees, butterflies, and moths. The rest of the plant, though, not so welcoming. Its hairy, bitter leaves and sticky sap are loaded with toxic compounds, a deterrent to many critters. But for the monarch butterfly, milkweed is a lifeline. As monarch caterpillars feast on the toxic leaves, they store the poison and become too bitter to eat, even after they transform into iconic orange and black butterflies that migrate thousands of miles to Mexico each fall. That's about the time milkweed seed pods burst open to release seeds tucked into a feathery white tuft. Like parachutes, the fibers carry the seeds far on the wind to start the next generation of milkweed and monarch butterflies.
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1: Hey there, this is Shankar Vedantam from Hidden Brain. I'm coming to Denver with Colorado Public Radio on August 26th. 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

0: Nurses want a say in the rollout of AI. From American Public Media, this is Marketplace Tech. I'm Megan McCarty Carino.
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0: Nurses have a tough job. AI tools promise to take care of some of the more mundane and repetitive tasks that eat up so much time and, by extension, money in healthcare. But often these AI efficiency initiatives can be a bit top-down, without much consideration for how workers actually do their jobs. So some nurses' unions are bargaining over AI. Claire Keenan-Kurgan of Interlochen Public Radio has this story.
2: A few months ago, the nurses' union at Munson Medical Center, a hospital in Traverse City, Michigan, organized a rally.
3: We're the Traverse City Munson Nurses Association.
2: Union President Laura Nilsson stood at the front of the room, listing the union's demands in their new contract. Things like higher staffing numbers and also regulations around artificial intelligence.
3: We understand technology is coming. We generally want it to be good for us and our patients. But right now there's a lot of unknowns. What we don't want technology to do is replace nursing judgment. We don't want it to take jobs.
2: Companies are developing AI tools that do everything from taking notes on appointments to proposing real diagnoses based on someone's medical records. This winter, a nurses union in New York City with more than 10,000 members got protections from AI in their contract. These unions say that even if AI tools can do some of the work of nursing, it wouldn't be the same as a nurse's physical presence in a room.
4: Say we're checking blood pressure and the blood pressure cuff wasn't on the patient appropriately.
2: James Walker is a critical care nurse at Munson who's on the union bargaining committee.
4: And so that number is just pulled into the system without verifying whether it's accurate. That value, it could potentially lead to a wrong decision.
2: Max Topaz, a professor of nursing at Columbia University, says new technology is often just handed to nurses and they're forced to use it.
5: Frequently, nurses are not involved in designing those technologies and thinking about how these technologies are going to be integrated into practice.
2: In a recent study looking at the use of AI in healthcare, researchers from Stanford and Harvard found even top-performing AI models from Anthropic and Google produce 12 to 15 severely harmful errors per 100 cases. The worst-performing models made mistakes in 40 out of 100 cases.
5: This is exactly why nurses are concerned. These technologies, they have to be vetted and validated, and we need to know what the error rates are.
2: Jen Stanfest, chief nursing officer at Munson Medical Center, represented the hospital at the bargaining table.
6: The growth of AI in healthcare really can be a positive thing. I mean, it is trying to support a reduction in some of the clerical tasks.
2: Clerical tasks that cause burnout, she says, that AI could reduce.
6: It's a really important space, and we want to get it right.
2: If the hospital does decide to buy new AI software, nurses here in Northern Michigan will now have a voice in how it's rolled out.
0: That's Interlochen Public Radio's Claire Keenan-Kurgan. I'm Megan McCarty Carino, and that's Marketplace Tech. This is APM.
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8: It's Morning Edition from NPR News. I'm Steve Inskeep.
9: And I'm Michelle Martin. Good morning. A revolving door of seven prime ministers in just 10 years. That's the state of politics in the United Kingdom. The latest, Keir Starmer has just made this announcement.
10: I will resign as leader of the Labour Party. I have spoken to His Majesty the King this morning to inform him of my decision.
8: This means he eventually steps down as UK Prime Minister, though his party remains in power for the moment. His likely successor is Andy Burnham, the outgoing mayor of Manchester, England.
9: For more on how that transition happens and why, let's go to NPR's Lauren Freyer in London. Lauren, good morning.
11: Good morning, Michelle.
9: So why has Starmer resigned?
11: Yeah, he was elected 2 years ago with a landslide majority in Parliament, and now he has the lowest approval ratings of any prime minister in UK history. Part of it is scandals you may have heard about, his decision to appoint Peter Mandelson, a friend of Jeffrey Epstein, as the UK ambassador to Washington. But part of it is Starmer's failure to connect with people and to deliver real change that he promised after 14 years of austerity under the previous Conservative Party rule, you know, improvements on cost of living and such. His own Labour Party lawmakers, his parliamentary party, began turning on him in recent weeks. And here's what he said from behind a lectern at 10 Downing Street moments ago, at some points his voice cracking and breaking with tears and emotion.
12: The question my party is asking now is whether I am best placed to lead us into the next general election. I have heard the answer of my parliamentary party to that question. And I accept that answer with good grace.
11: Starmer said he will stay on as a caretaker prime minister, and then nominations for his successor will open on the 9th of July. So it will be a summer of politics here.
9: Tell us about his likely successor.
11: Yeah, so Labour MPs seem to be coalescing around Andy Burnham. He's the popular outgoing mayor of Manchester, England. He was an MP in the past, a member of Parliament, then returned home to Northern England to serve as mayor in his home region. He brought economic development to post-industrial Manchester as mayor. He won a special election to Parliament last week. He's actually being sworn into Parliament this afternoon, after which he will be eligible to challenge Starmer. He's seen more as sort of folksy, able to connect with voters in a way that Starmer did not, perhaps slightly to the left of Starmer, more likely to sort of robustly defend a welfare state. But he will face the same headwinds, you know, rising global energy prices, strained public finances. So in a way, this is a change in personality at the top rather than policy. You know, both Burnham and Starmer are from the same party with roughly the same politics.
9: But Burnham would be the seventh British prime minister in 10 years. Has that revolving door had an impact?
11: Yeah, I spoke this morning with a former political secretary to former Prime Minister Tony Blair. His name is John McTiernan. And he reminded me, actually, tomorrow is the 10th anniversary of the Brexit vote, when Britons voted to exit the European Union. Then Prime Minister David Cameron resigned the very next day. Brexit ultimately hurt the British economy, you know, triggered 10 years of political turmoil that we are still experiencing now.
9: That is. And here's Lauren Freyer in London. Lauren, thank you.
11: You're welcome.
8: On June 24th, it will be 4 years since the Supreme Court overturned Roe v. Wade, which had given women the right to abortion nationwide. Now we have new information on abortions from the Society of Family Planning. And what do you know? The number of abortions has gone up. There are nearly twice as many abortions occurring in the United States as before the ruling. Kate Wells is with our partner KFF Health News, and she's going to explain how this happened. Hi there, Kate.
13: Hey, Steve.
8: How could it be that the number of abortions would go up so dramatically at a time when something close to half the states have restricted access?
13: Yeah, well, the short answer is telehealth. It used to be that you could only get the abortion pill mifepristone by actually going to see a doctor in person. The FDA removed that restriction during the pandemic. And then in 2022, when Roe v. Wade fell, we saw this proliferation of these online and telehealth companies that will essentially mail you the pill to your home over state lines. Mm. And that has made it easier in places like Louisiana to get these abortion pills now than it was, you know, when Roe v. Wade was still the law of the land. That is obviously not the outcome that states like Texas and Louisiana wanted, and that's why we're seeing them sue over this access.
8: Oh, this is very interesting. Could those lawsuits put telehealth out of business?
13: Well, the telehealth companies don't really think so. And we kind of got a sense of why they feel very confident right now last month. I don't know if you remember, but Louisiana's lawsuit made it up to the Supreme Court. It's gotten the furthest. And during that fight, there was this weekend in May where it became effectively illegal to mail one of the two abortion pills, mifepristone. But it didn't actually change anything. The telehealth providers that I was talking to, they had a backup plan, which was just mail out the other abortion pill, misoprostol, I talked with Dr. Angel Foster. She's with the Massachusetts Medication Abortion Project. And she said during that weekend, they went to their patients who had already ordered these pills and said, we can give you a refund. We can wait to see if the legal landscape changes, or we can mail you just misoprostol. But she warned them, you know, if you have a medication abortion with just misoprostol, it can take longer. It can be more painful. It can even be slightly less effective.
14: And the vast majority of our patients wanted misoprostol only. They didn't care. Their response was, whatever can get to me fastest.
8: Meaning that in spite of all the restrictions, people are finding the opportunity to do what they want to do.
13: Right, because the way that people access abortion now has just fundamentally changed. You know, even if you can't mail mifepristone, telehealth providers will use misoprostol. If the telehealth providers in the U.S. get shut down, patients are already getting these medications from outside the U.S. People are still going to be able to get them.
8: How do abortion opponents feel about this reality that they've won in so many places and the number of abortions has almost doubled?
13: Yeah, they are frustrated, and they're especially frustrated with the Trump administration, which they expected would do more to crack down on this access to these pills by now. I talked with Christy Hamrick. She's with Students for Life of America. And she said, look, they appreciate a lot of the things the administration has done on this, like cutting Medicaid payments to Planned Parenthood, but she says they want to see more.
15: That doesn't get to the fact that the number one way in which babies die in the womb in America today is by chemical abortion pills.
13: You can just see very clearly where the battle lines are right now. This is about access to medication abortion over the internet. It's completely changed the game, and that is where this fight is going to be.
8: Kate Wells with our partner KFF Health News. Thanks so much.
13: You're welcome.
8: We're glad you're joining us on this Monday morning on Morning Edition. Morning Edition and StoryCorps are marking America's 250th birthday with a new project, creating a time capsule of American stories featuring you. 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You can sign up for this experiment in human connection at connect250.org. America, get ready to meet America.

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1: There's a place along I-70 near Glenwood Springs where every step feels like a fight.
2: Yeah, walking on a volcano like this is two steps forward, one step back, because sometimes you feel like you're more sliding backwards than going forwards.
3: Yeah, I'm definitely feeling that.
1: You heard that right. A volcano in Colorado. We'll follow along on a hike up Colorado's only active volcano. That story is coming up in this week's Colorado Wonders. That's a little later this morning, just after 6:45. You're listening to Morning Edition here on CPR News. Good morning. I'm Bozzy Kanani. Hot weather continues today across Colorado. Along the Central Front Range, there's a decent chance of afternoon showers. And if you'll be out east today, keep in mind the National Weather Service warns that those afternoon storms on the plains could turn severe. Hail is possible there.
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1: And you're listening to Morning Edition here on CPR News. Good morning. I'm Bozzy Kanani. Could placing a limit on the amount of single-family homes that companies can buy help out regular home buyers? That is one of the provisions in a bipartisan bill that Congress is working on to try to make housing more affordable. You'll hear more about that in today's Marketplace Morning Report coming up in about 10 minutes. In the forecast today, more hot weather. In the Denver and Boulder area, mostly sunny with a high near 90. There is a chance for afternoon showers. In Grand Junction, a high near 99 today. Patchy smoke is possible at times today, coming from wildfires burning in neighboring Utah and Nevada. In the Central Mountains, near Vail and Aspen, high temperatures today in the low to mid 80s.
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4: When two men walked in asking for a marriage license, newly elected Boulder County Clerk Clela Rorex had just taken office. It was 1975. Colorado law at the time defined marriage using gender-neutral language. Rorex checked with the district attorney's office, and when she found no law explicitly banning same-sex marriage licenses, she decided to issue one. Soon, couples from across the country began traveling to Boulder. Over several weeks, Rorex issued licenses to six same-sex couples before the state attorney general ordered her to stop. The marriages were not legally recognized, but the moment became one of the earliest actions by a government official in support of same-sex marriage in the United States, 40 years before nationwide legislation. When asked, Rorex said she did not see herself as making history. "Who was I," she said, "to deny equal rights to someone else?"
2: A Colorado postcard from Colorado Public Radio.
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1: This is Morning Edition from CPR News. I'm Bozzy Kanani. Brown and black boulders dot part of the landscape along I-70 in western Colorado. They're about half the size of a car, and they are the remnants of the last volcanic lava flow in the state. CPR's Tegan Wendland went to Dot Cerro to learn more for this week's Colorado Wonders.
6: It's a windy spring day, and I'm riding in a Jeep with a geologist up the side of Dot Cerro Crater. I'm here to answer a question from a listener who wants to know if there's a volcano in western Colorado.
7: That was quite the intense drive up here. It was kind of scary.
8: Yeah, you know, I think you have to get used to it. It's an acquired trait.
6: Wendy Borson isn't fazed. She's a geology professor at Colorado School of Mines in Golden, and she's very intrepid. She specializes in
8: volcanoes, primarily young volcanoes.
6: Like Dot Cerro, the youngest volcano in the state. And get this, it's the only one that's still considered active. We're standing on the rim of the crater, a huge hole in the ground surrounded by walls of red rock and old chunks of lava. Windswept pine trees line the edge. It's quiet, but when it erupted 4,000 years ago,
8: it would have been noisy, so they would have heard these explosions, big booming sounds.
6: Indigenous people probably saw it. The lava flowed down the mountains and into the valley below.
8: They would have seen sort of hot red magma coming up to the surface, exploding. They would have easily seen the glow from the lava flow.
6: There's not much archaeological evidence from the time to tell us whether it impacted humans, but it was nothing like Pompeii, and it likely didn't wipe out any towns. The Ute people whose tribes lived here for thousands of years were nomadic, so they probably saw the explosion and just moved their camps away. Borson brought her partner, Jeff Lee, also a geologist, and her grad student, Valerie Strasser. We head out on a trek around the rim.
9: You guys are hardcore.
6: It's tough hiking. The pebbles are slippery.
8: Yeah, walking on a volcano like this is two steps forward, one step back, because sometimes you feel like you're more sliding backwards than going forwards.
9: Yeah, I'm definitely feeling that.
6: The gravel is small and round, red and black, and we're walking along a steep incline.
9: Yeah, this is pretty scary. Don't slide down.
8: Just power your way through here.
6: Borson stoops down and scoops up some stones. They tell the story of the volcano.
8: This is actually a piece of the Maroon sandstone.
6: It's reddish and clay-colored. It's from when massive mountains eroded millions of years ago, way before the eruption.
8: So this is part of the fragmented material that got ripped apart during the explosive eruption. And so this is a key piece of evidence.
6: And it was a big explosion. That's partly because it hit a bunch of water as it exploded, but scientists aren't clear where the water came from. Maybe an ancient river or deep underground.
8: Because the water interacts with this hot material, the water flashes to steam, and there's a lot of energy in that. And so the material just gets absolutely ripped apart.
6: It damaged all the rocks surrounding the volcano. That included a bunch of quartz crystals. Those crystals got embedded in the magma, which turned to lava and then stone. And you can still find little chunks of them in the black rocks today. Strasser picks up a piece.
10: So this is an example of one of the crystals that's still embedded in the lava.
6: It looks like a diamond, a little clear chunk inside the black stone.
8: And a fascinating piece of history here is that these were mistaken for diamonds.
6: She says there was a mini diamond rush, but people soon found out they were just quartz. Still, they're locally known as Dotsero diamonds. So now the big question. Could this volcano blow up again?
8: I don't think there's any suggestion that this will erupt again.
6: Unlikely, says Borson, although it is technically still active since it blew up within the past 10,000 years. That's the kind of thing that motivates Borson to study volcanoes.
8: As the population of the world gets larger, more and more people are moving in and living on the flanks of volcanoes, and that increases risk.
6: She says understanding them better reduces the risk of deaths and damage.
8: We can't eliminate it, but to reduce it and understand how big, when the next eruption will be, so we can protect people.
6: She says Dotsero's eruption was just a little blip in Earth's history, but it does give her perspective.
8: You know, being an inhabitant on Earth, you know, it's just exciting to understand how Earth has evolved over the last 4.5 billion years.
6: On the rim of Colorado's only active volcano, I'm Tegan Wendland, CPR News.
1: The federal government is taking steps to protect long-established rock climbing routes, including in Rocky Mountain National Park. The plan is to officially allow the use of fixed anchors. Those are often permanent metal bolts that climbers use to return to the ground safely. The Access Fund's Eric Murdoch says it's a win for climbers, but there are still unknowns.
11: Because the federal policies are giving a lot of decision-making power to the individual forests, to the individual parks, we're going to see different policies developed in different places.
1: Public comment is now open on the proposals from the National Park and Forest Services and the Bureau of Land Management. This is Morning Edition from CPR News.
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0: Good morning. It's hard to stay popular while
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0: testing site during the COVID-19 pandemic. You could be eligible for a settlement. The state attorney general's office says the company made false promises about short wait times and out-of-pocket costs. GS Labs will pay more than $3 million in restitution. Eligibility information is on the company's website. It was a slow start to the year for sports gambling in Colorado. CPR's Ben Marcus reports.
1: Sports wagers in the first 4 months of this year are down 4% in Colorado, compared to the same time last year. DraftKings reported national sportsbook wagers grew less than 2% in the first quarter. Experts believe a few things are happening at once. Sports prediction markets like Kalshi may be taking some customers, and the industry is maturing after years of growth. The twist is, even as wagers have stopped growing, revenues and tax collections continue to rise. That's because the sportsbooks are getting better at beating their customers by promoting riskier combination bets known as parlays.
0: That's Ben Marcus reporting. This is CPR News.
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1: Xcel Energy hopes to keep Colorado's biggest coal plant chugging along for a few more years.
2: Xcel is having problems with other power plants. The last coal plant that Xcel built is kind of a lemon.
1: You'll hear more about Xcel's plan and reaction to it coming up in about 12 minutes. Also this morning, an update on the FIFA World Cup this week, which favorites have struggled and the unexpected ones that have shined. That's coming up just after 7:45. You're listening to Morning Edition here on CPR News. Good morning. I'm Bozzy Kanani. Hot weather continues today across Colorado. Along the Central Front Range, there is a decent chance of afternoon showers. And the National Service warns that out east, those storms on the plains could turn severe today. Hail is possible there.
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3: This is Morning Edition from CPR News. I'm Bozzy Kanani. Data centers are getting a lot of attention these days. The latest example is a proposed center in Colorado Springs, near the Garden of the Gods. It's generated intense debate over everything from water use and noise to the city's approval process. City officials have released a memo responding to what they describe as significant public interest in the proposal. KRCC's Andrea Chalfin spoke about it with Chandra Thomas-Whitfield.
4: Before we get into some of the lingering questions, let's start with that memo. Mm-hmm. The city released it in response to all the attention surrounding this project. What was the purpose of the memo, and what's the biggest takeaway?
5: The city knows that this has a lot of interest from residents. I mean, the first community meeting about it was well over capacity. The memo is really just a bit of an analysis into the approval. This is how it fits with the code and so forth. The memo says the city received upwards of 1,000 comments, mostly related to concerns about the neighborhood and land use, impacts on water and noise, energy demand, air emissions. I mean, the kinds of things that we're hearing about when it comes to data centers all around. I think one of the things that stands out to me is that the developer asked the city to fast track the review. But, you know, that has no bearing on the criteria under review.
4: Does the memo address concerns and questions people have?
5: I mean, yeah. I mean, the city says the developer, quote, significantly revised the proposed site design for compliance reasons and in response to comments. For example, the memo says the site for generators on the property was relocated and lighting was set up to help prevent impacts to nearby properties. Additionally, Colorado Springs Utilities made some requests that the city says will be addressed on an ongoing basis while under development.
4: Let's back up a bit. This is called Project Taurus. Can you give us some details about it?
5: Yeah, a Project Taurus, it's a proposed data center redevelopment project in northwest Colorado Springs. It would be located at the former Intel campus along Garden of the Gods Road, roughly a mile from the eastern edge of the Garden of the Gods Park, and several miles from many of the park's most visited rock formations. It is in a business park, but there are certainly some homes and hospitality businesses nearby too, so restaurants and stuff. A California-based AI real estate company called Raiden is proposing the project. It would redevelop the former Intel facility and eventually lease the site to a tenant that would operate the data center.
4: Do we know who that tenant would be?
5: We do not. And that is one of the biggest unanswered questions. Raiden has said it intends to lease the facility to an artificial intelligence company, but it has not publicly identified a tenant. We don't even know if there is one yet.
4: And when people hear AI data center, what does that actually mean?
5: Well, what we know is that the facility is being marketed as AI-related infrastructure. What we don't know is exactly what computing functions would take place there because the eventual tenant hasn't been announced. Until a tenant is identified, many of those details remain unclear.
4: Let's dig into some of the concerns. Mm-hmm. Water use has come up repeatedly. What is the company saying?
5: According to documents that Raiden filed with the city, the company plans to use what they call a closed-loop cooling system. Raiden says the system would require an initial fill-up of water, but would not require ongoing daily water consumption for its cooling because the water continuously recirculates through the system. The company says most day-to-day water use would come from employees using the facility, like an office building. Those are claims made by the company in public filings, and they have not been independently verified.
4: So the company is essentially arguing this isn't the kind of water-hungry data center people may be picturing.
5: Yeah, that's right. Raiden says the closed-loop design follows data center industry best practices and dramatically reduces water consumption compared to some cooling systems. Now, whether residents find that reassuring, that's another question, but that is a key part of the company's response to public concerns.
4: Noise is another concern, especially because people live only a few hundred feet from the proposed site.
5: Yeah, and Raiden spends a lot of time addressing that in its filings. The company argues an AI data center operates very differently from a Bitcoin mine, for example, which is what used to occupy this space. According to documents submitted to the city, Raiden commissioned a third-party acoustical study and plans to use sound buffering walls, enclosed equipment yards, noise attenuation systems, and monitoring equipment near neighboring properties.
4: And there are still some details that aren't public?
5: Yeah, exactly. We know more today than we did a few months ago, but there are still some questions about the final tenant, the final equipment configuration, and future permitting requirements.
4: One thing that seems to have confused people is how the project was approved.
5: Yes.
4: There wasn't a city council vote, correct?
5: That is correct. The city reviewed this proposal through what is known as an administrative process, and under city development rules, some projects can be approved by planning staff if they meet existing zoning and development requirements. Because of that process, the proposal did not automatically go before the Planning Commission or City Council, would then trigger a public hearing. And that's what's frustrated some residents, because they believe a project like this should have gone through a more public review process. The city's position is that it followed the process outlined in the development code.
4: So if someone disagrees with the proposal, what can they do at this point?
5: That gets us to the appeal process. The city has specific standing requirements that determine who is eligible to file an appeal. And that seems to be another source of confusion. Not everyone can file an appeal with the city. According to the city, residents and property owners within 1,000 feet of the project can appeal. People within 3 miles may also qualify if they submitted written comments to the planning department before the approval was issued.
4: What should we be watching for next?
5: Well, if an appeal is accepted, the project would go before the City Planning Commission, and depending on what happens there, it could eventually reach City Council, and all of that would create additional opportunities for public testimony and discussion. Second, we can see if any additional information emerges about the eventual tenant and future permitting requirements, particularly related to air quality and generator operations. And just a note, just a little interesting tidbit, at this year's Space Symposium in Colorado Springs, a retired general said folks kind of need to get used to the idea of data centers if we want to keep Space Force bases in the state.
4: Andrea, thanks so much for getting us up to speed on all of this. Lot to unpack there.
5: Oh, yeah. Thanks for having me, Chandra.
3: That was KRCC's Andrea Chalfin speaking with Chandra Thomas Whitfield. And the deadline for the appeal they were talking about is today. The time is now 7:29. This is Morning Edition from CPR News.
6: Firefighters are anticipating a busy summer in the West. The U.S. Forest Service says it is ahead of its hiring goals, but some Westerners are worried by downsizing at the agency.
7: These layoffs at the federal level are presenting risk as to our ability to respond to major wildfires.
6: I'm Mary Louise Kelly. Concerns over wildfire staffing on All Things Considered from NPR News.
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9: Live from NPR News in Washington, I'm Dave Mattingly. Iran has agreed to allow UN inspectors back into the country as a result of high-level negotiations between the U.S. and Iran. That's according to Vice President Vance, who spoke to reporters in Geneva today after the talks wrapped up. He described the discussions toward a final deal with Iran as having made great progress. Iran has not commented. The former chair of the Federal Reserve, Alan Greenspan, has died. His family says Greenspan died at his home this morning of complications from Parkinson's disease. He was 100 years old. NPR's Scott Horsley says Greenspan led the central bank for nearly two decades.
10: Greenspan was the rare celebrity among central bankers, featured not only in the business pages, but on the cover of popular magazines. A word from Greenspan could move financial markets, an outcome he generally tried to avoid by speaking a nearly indecipherable dialect known as Fed speak. In the 1990s, Greenspan kept interest rates down even as unemployment fell to historically low levels, prolonging the economic expansion. A libertarian, Greenspan resisted calls for stricter bank regulation. Critics say that contributed to the financial meltdown in 2008, 2 years after Greenspan retired as leader of the central bank. Scott Horsley, NPR News, Washington.
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3: This is CPR News. I'm Bozzy Kanani. Reliable electricity on the hottest days, but higher utility bills. Xcel Energy's plan for its massive coal plant in Pueblo is a double-edged sword for the Coloradans it serves. Xcel wants state regulators to let it keep the Comanche 2 plant open for more than a year and a half. The company points to rising demand and troubles at its other facilities. CPR's Ishan Takor shared details with Arlo Perez Esquibel.
11: When exactly was Comanche 2 supposed to close, and how much will it cost to keep it running longer?
12: So Comanche 2 was originally supposed to close at the end of last year, but if regulators agree this time, this will be its second extension. You know, at the same time that Xcel is asking to keep running Comanche 2, the company is also asking for permission to speed up a number of other fossil fuel-based energy projects, and that total price tag is going to come to around $100 million. So if regulators agree to move those forward, those costs are going to show up in people's power bills.
11: Okay, and what exactly is going on that Xcel says it needs all this extra generating capacity?
12: You know, they've gotten more conservative about how they forecast peak energy demand, with the result being that they think they need a lot more capacity. But also, Xcel is having problems with other power plants. The last coal plant that Xcel built, Comanche 3, is kind of a lemon. It's been down for almost a year, and Xcel has been super hush-hush about what caused its latest problems and whether the utility bears any fault. And that's not the only power plant that's having issues. You know, there's also a hydro facility down, and some other potential projects never really got off the ground in the first place.
11: When we've spoken in the past, we've talked about how Colorado has been trying to cut its greenhouse gas emissions. Meeting those challenges with coal and natural gas seems like it runs counter to that goal.
12: Yeah, it does. And you know, this latest proposal has some environmental groups frustrated. Eric Frankowski is with the Western Clean Energy Campaign.
13: They're slow walking their way to winning themselves off of coal, and it's problematic from our perspective.
12: And I couldn't get an answer from the state about whether the Polis administration supports this proposal, although Xcel did say in a filing that the Energy Office has reviewed it. But Xcel also says that this is the best, most cost-efficient way to ensure it can keep the lights on as demand grows. Ultimately, though, regulators are going to take a pretty hard look at Xcel's claims here and see if they want to approve them.
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14: It's Morning Edition from NPR News. I'm Steve Inskeep.
15: And I'm Michelle Martin. Good morning. A revolving door of seven prime ministers in just 10 years. That's the state of politics in the United Kingdom. The latest, Keir Starmer has just made this announcement.
16: I will resign as leader of the Labour Party. I have spoken to His Majesty the King this morning to inform him of my decision.
14: This means he eventually steps down as UK Prime Minister, though his party remains in power for the moment. His likely successor is Andy Burnham, the outgoing mayor of Manchester, England.
15: For more on how that transition happens and why, let's go to NPR's Lauren Freyer in London. Lauren, good morning.
17: Good morning, Michelle.
15: So why has Starmer resigned?
17: Yeah, he was elected 2 years ago with a landslide majority in Parliament, and now he has the lowest approval ratings of any prime minister in UK history. Part of it is scandals you may have heard about, his decision to appoint Peter Mandelson, a friend of Jeffrey Epstein, as the UK ambassador to Washington. But part of it is Starmer's failure to connect with people and to deliver real change that he promised after 14 years of austerity under the previous Conservative Party rule, you know, improvements on cost of living and such. His own Labour Party lawmakers, his parliamentary party, began turning on him in recent weeks. And here's what he said from behind a lectern at 10 Downing Street moments ago, at some points his voice cracking and breaking with tears and emotion.
16: The question my party is asking now is whether I am best placed to lead us into the next general election. I have heard the answer of my parliamentary party to that question. And I accept that answer with good grace.
17: Starmer said he will stay on as a caretaker prime minister, and then nominations for his successor will open on the 9th of July. So it will be a summer of politics here.
15: Tell us about his likely successor.
17: Yeah, so Labour MPs seem to be coalescing around Andy Burnham. He's the popular outgoing mayor of Manchester, England. He was an MP in the past, a member of Parliament, then returned home to Northern England to serve as mayor in his home region. He brought economic development to post-industrial Manchester as mayor. He won a special election to Parliament last week. He's actually being sworn into Parliament this afternoon, after which he will be eligible to challenge Starmer. He's seen more as sort of folksy, able to connect with voters in a way that Starmer did not, perhaps slightly to the left of Starmer, more likely to sort of robustly defend a welfare state. But he will face the same headwinds, you know, rising global energy prices, strained public finances. So in a way, this is a change in personality at the top rather than policy. You know, both Burnham and Starmer are from the same party with roughly the same politics.
15: But Burnham would be the 7th British prime minister in 10 years. Has that revolving door had an impact?
17: Yeah, I spoke this morning with a former political secretary to former Prime Minister Tony Blair. His name is John McTiernan. And he reminded me, actually, tomorrow is the 10th anniversary of the Brexit vote, when Britons voted to exit the European Union. Then Prime Minister David Cameron resigned the very next day. Brexit ultimately hurt the British economy, you know, triggered 10 years of political turmoil that we are still experiencing now.
15: That is. And here's Lauren Freyer in London. Lauren, thank you.
17: You're welcome.
14: On June 24th, it will be 4 years since the Supreme Court overturned Roe v. Wade, which had given women the right to abortion nationwide. Now we have new information on abortions from the Society of Family Planning. And what do you know? The number of abortions has gone up. There are nearly twice as many abortions occurring in the United States as before the ruling. Kate Wells is with our partner KFF Health News, and she's going to explain how this happened. Hi there, Kate.
18: Hey, Steve.
14: How could it be that the number of abortions would go up so dramatically at a time when something close to half the states have restricted access?
18: Yeah, well, the short answer is telehealth. It used to be that you could only get the abortion pill mifepristone by actually going to see a doctor in person. The FDA removed that restriction during the pandemic. And then in 2022, when Roe v. Wade fell, we saw this proliferation of these online and telehealth companies that will essentially mail you the pill to your home over state lines. Mm. And that has made it easier in places like Louisiana to get these abortion pills now than it was, you know, when Roe v. Wade was still the law of the land. That is obviously not the outcome that states like Texas and Louisiana wanted, and that's why we're seeing them sue over this access.
14: Oh, this is very interesting. Could those lawsuits put telehealth out of business?
18: Well, the telehealth companies don't really think so, and we kind of got a sense of why they feel very confident right now last month. I don't know if you remember, but Louisiana's lawsuit made it up to the Supreme Court. It's gotten the furthest, and during that fight, there was this weekend in May where it became effectively illegal to mail one of the two abortion pills, mifepristone. But it didn't actually change anything. The telehealth providers that I was talking to, they had a backup plan, which was just mail out the other abortion pill, misoprostol, I talked with Dr. Angel Foster. She's with the Massachusetts Medication Abortion Project. And she said during that weekend, they went to their patients who had already ordered these pills and said, we can give you a refund. We can wait to see if the legal landscape changes, or we can mail you just misoprostol. But she warned them, you know, if you have a medication abortion with just misoprostol, it can take longer. It can be more painful. It can even be slightly less effective.
19: And the vast majority of our patients wanted misoprostol only. They didn't care. Their response was, whatever can get to me fastest.
14: Meaning that in spite of all the restrictions, people are finding the opportunity to do what they want to do.
18: Right, because the way that people access abortion now has just fundamentally changed. You know, even if you can't mail mifepristone, telehealth providers will use misoprostol. If the telehealth providers in the U.S. get shut down, patients are already getting these medications from outside the U.S. People are still going to be able to get them.
14: How do abortion opponents feel about this reality that they've won in so many places and the number of abortions has almost doubled?
18: Yeah, they are frustrated, and they're especially frustrated with the Trump administration, which they expected would do more to crack down on this access to these pills by now. I talked with Christy Hamrick. She's with Students for Life of America. And she said, look, they appreciate a lot of the things the administration has done on this, like cutting Medicaid payments to Planned Parenthood, but she says they want to see more.
20: That doesn't get to the fact that the number one way in which babies die in the womb in America today is by chemical abortion pills.
18: You can just see very clearly where the battle lines are right now. This is about access to medication abortion over the internet. It's completely changed the game, and that is where this fight is going to be.
14: Kate Wells with our partner KFF Health News. Thanks so much.
18: You're welcome.
14: We're glad you're joining us on this Monday morning on Morning Edition. Morning Edition and StoryCorps are marking America's 250th birthday with a new project, creating a time capsule of American stories featuring you. 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
1: There is a new test that some believe could be a game changer for cancer screening, diagnosis, and treatment. The FDA is evaluating that multi-cancer detection test. You'll learn more about it coming up a little later this morning. That story is just after 8:20. 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Good morning. I'm Bozzy Kanani. Along the Central Front Range today, more hot weather and a decent chance of afternoon showers. In the Denver and Boulder areas, a high near 90 today. In Grand Junction, sunny and hot there with a high near 99. There is a chance of patchy smoke at times today there from wildfires burning in neighboring Utah and Nevada. In the Central Mountains, sunny there as well with highs in the low to mid 80s today. A slight chance of afternoon showers there as well.
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4: Governors come and governors go, but never quite like in March 1905, when Colorado had three governors in 24 hours. Democrat Alva Adams had defeated sitting Governor James Peabody, but Republicans said it was a fraudulent election, that the Adams campaign had some people vote multiple times under different names in different precincts. Democrats had their own beef. They said mines and corporations forced employees to vote for the anti-union Republican, Peabody, or lose their jobs. The state Supreme Court stepped in and declared Peabody the winner of the election, but his own party had soured on him, so they decided he could be governor on the condition that he resign within a day. And that's how, one Thursday at 5 p.m., Alva Adams gave up the governorship, James Peabody took it, and on Friday at 4:45, turned it over to his lieutenant, Jesse McDonald, giving the state three governors in 24 hours. A Colorado 150 postcard, supported by Ibotta.
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0: It's Morning Edition from NPR News. I'm Steve Inskeep.
6: And I'm Michelle Martin. Good morning. The FIFA World Cup got supersized for its return to the U.S. It expanded from 32 to 48 teams, a decision that was criticized. But now the underdogs are having their day. And NPR sports correspondent Becky Sullivan is with us now from Los Angeles to tell us more about that. Hi, Becky.
7: Good morning.
6: So obviously the fear was that expanding to 48 teams would mean a lot more lopsided matches or blowouts, at least blowouts from a soccer perspective.
7: Mm-hmm.
6: But that is not what has happened. Tell us more.
7: Yeah, exactly. I mean, there definitely have been a handful of uncompetitive duds. I don't want to say there's been none. Like, you had Germany that sort of walloped Curacao in the opening game there. But honestly, that's been kind of a little bit of an outlier. And on the other hand, the expansion has given us some of the most emotional, inspiring moments of the World Cup so far, including one of my favorite moments, which was when the Democratic Republic of Congo earned its first ever World Cup point in its history with a 1-1 draw against Portugal. You had New Zealand versus Iran, which on paper was one of the most lopsided matchups ever in the history of the tournament. But the outcome was a 2-2 draw, which was thrilling to watch. And then, of course, there's been Cape Verde, the African island nation, which has been the runaway Cinderella story of it all so far. And they wouldn't have qualified it if it had still been a 32-team tournament.
6: Yeah, tell us more about this. Was it Cabo Verde's first ever appearance at the World Cup?
7: Exactly. Yeah, this is the third smallest country by population ever to qualify for the World Cup. It seems like they were up against this very difficult group. You had Spain, who are the Goliaths of the tournament, the towering favorites, the dominant winners of the Euros just a couple summers ago. They drew them 0-0. And then up next, they had Uruguay, another traditionally strong team. Yesterday, they played that game. That was a 2-2 draw, also very thrilling. And at the press conference afterward, Cape Verde's coach, Bubista, he was all smiles. Here's a little bit of what he was saying.
8: Quando você entra dentro das quatro linhas, muitas coisas se igualam.
7: What he's saying is, you know, once you're inside those four lines on the soccer pitch, many things become equal, even when your opponent is one of the best in the world. Not only in football, he says, but in other parts of life, you can achieve great things regardless of the challenges, be they financial or any other, so long as you have a dream and you chase that dream. And so, Michelle, I think that's pretty inspirational stuff from a team that would have been excluded, but get to play.
6: Okay, Becky, can you just briefly explain why a tie is the cause for such a celebration? A lot of people are like, huh? Wait, a nil-nil score or a draw, and people are like celebrating. What's that all about? Could you just briefly explain why that's such a big deal?
7: Yeah, the way that the World Cup works is that all the teams are divided into groups of four, and those groups all do a little round robin with the other three teams. They each play against all three teams in their group. And if you win, you get 3 points. If you draw, you get 1 point. If you lose, you get 0 points. And then the teams with the most points move on, the top two or three teams. So it's a big deal to draw and get 1 point even, because now that Cabo Verde has gotten 1 point against the top two teams in their group, they have one game left to play. That's against Saudi Arabia. That game is this coming Friday. Saudi Arabia is actually the easiest team they'll have faced so far. And so if they can pull off a win, that'll get them 5 points in total. That'll guarantee them a spot in the knockout round, which would just be unbelievably impressive.
6: That is NPR's Becky Sullivan in Los Angeles. Becky, thank you.
7: Of course, you're welcome.

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1: This is Morning Edition from CPR News. I'm Bozzy Kanani. Colorado State University is opening a $230 million veterinary hospital and education complex. Here's CPR health reporter John Daly.
2: The school says the veterinary hospital and education complex is the largest and most comprehensive in the Intermountain West. It'll provide veterinary education, clinical training, animal care, and research that gives insights into the health of both animals and humans. Here's Melinda Fry, Associate Dean for Veterinary Academic and Student Affairs.
3: It really opens up a lot of possibilities and allows us to realize our vision for the new curriculum and how we're going to be training veterinarians of the future.
2: The new facility allows the school to expand both vet student enrollment and its ability to care for animals large and small. I'm John Daly, CPR News.
1: Now to another type of medical training. 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
4: And I think that is incredibly important as well, to be able to talk through everything that we're experiencing.
1: You'll learn about a mental health program that helps young doctors better manage those pressures. That story is coming up this morning just after 8:30.
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7: It's Morning Edition from NPR News. I'm Steve Inskeep.
8: And I'm Michelle Martin. Longtime Federal Reserve Chairman Alan Greenspan has died of complications from Parkinson's disease. He was 100 years old. Greenspan was the rare celebrity among central bankers, lionized for the long-running economic boom of the 1990s. His reputation was tarnished, however, by the global financial crisis, which struck a decade later. NPR's Scott Horsley reports.
9: Alan Greenspan was a talented jazz musician. As a young man, he played both clarinet and saxophone, and even studied at Juilliard. But it was economics that made him a rock star and a symbol of the widely shared prosperity at the end of the 20th century.
10: Only in God and Alan Greenspan we trust.
9: In the boom times, the 1990s, when it seemed every barber shop had a TV tuned to the stock market channel, ordinary Americans hung on Greenspan's every word. Never mind that the Fed chairman sometimes sounded as if he were speaking a foreign language.
11: Looking at the overall gross domestic price index from a macro point of view confirms the essential order of magnitude of the bias implied.
9: Greenspan liked to write speeches in the bathtub, and it was his listeners who were sometimes left feeling underwater. He deliberately garbled his syntax to avoid saying anything that might move financial markets. A notorious exception came in 1996, when Greenspan seemed to suggest that stock prices might be getting ahead of themselves.
11: How do we know when irrational exuberance has unduly escalated asset values?
9: The warning that exuberant investors might not be quite rational sent temporary shivers through global stock markets. But Greenspan's own stock continued to climb. He was married to NBC News anchor Andrea Mitchell, and the two made a somewhat unlikely power couple. Jay Leno once joked at a White House correspondents' dinner, they even outshined Bill and Hillary Clinton.
12: I want to say a special hello also to the wife of the most powerful man in the world, Andrea Mitchell. Andrea Mitchell, where are you? Andrea Mitchell, ladies and gentlemen.
9: Joking aside, Greenspan was considered a master of monetary policy. He led the Federal Reserve for almost two decades under four different presidents. Much of his tenure was marked by falling unemployment. And traditionally, when unemployment gets that low, central bankers raise interest rates to ward off inflation. But Princeton economist Alan Blinder says Greenspan broke with that tradition and kept interest rates relatively low.
13: He was willing to watch and wait as the unemployment rate drifted lower and lower and lower and lower, and we still had no inflation.
9: Greenspan's gamble paid off, and the economy kept booming for a decade. Although critics argue his easy money policies also helped to inflate the dot-com bubble and later fueled the subprime mortgage meltdown. Greenspan refused to use the Fed's regulatory powers to crack down on risky lending. His libertarian philosophy was shaped in part by the novelist Ayn Rand.
14: Greenspan said that Ayn Rand put the moral foundation under capitalism for him.
9: Rand's biographer, Ann Heller, says Greenspan was part of the author's inner circle. He contributed to her book on capitalism. And when Greenspan joined the Ford administration, Rand attended his swearing-in ceremony. Greenspan believed bankers didn't need heavy-handed regulation because their own self-interest would prevent them from taking undue risks. Only after risky banking helped trigger the global financial crisis in 2008, 2 years after he left the Fed, would Greenspan sheepishly tell a congressional panel he'd been wrong.
11: I was shocked because I had been going for 40 years or more with very considerable evidence that it was working exceptionally well.
9: But the idea that bankers will sometimes take dangerous risks if they're allowed to should not have come as a surprise to Greenspan. Decades earlier, he'd played a bit part in the savings and loan crisis, which was a kind of dress rehearsal for the 2008 meltdown. As a private economist in the 1980s, Greenspan provided a testimonial for what he called seasoned and expert management at Lincoln Savings and Loan, hoping to ward off regulation. Lincoln later collapsed, costing taxpayers billions, and its boss, Charles Keating, went to prison for fraud. Self-interest, it seems, is not always enough to protect taxpayers and investors from the risky moves made by others. Economist Vincent Reinhardt says it took courage for Greenspan to acknowledge that.
15: For Alan Greenspan to say, well, maybe markets don't always get it right, is a reflection on his entire career, not just his tenure at the Fed.
9: Greenspan will be remembered as both a maestro of monetary policy and a reluctant regulator. His legacy is shaped by the boom he fostered and by the bust he failed to prevent. Scott Horsley, NPR News, Washington.
16: Ukraine's capital, Kyiv, hosted a pride parade that included soldiers from Ukraine's war. NPR's Joanna Kakitsis reports.
17: The 31-year-old soldier marching in his first pride parade wears thick sunglasses and a balaclava. Unfortunately, no one in my brigade knows about my orientation, he says, so I'm hiding my face. NPR is identifying him by his military call sign, Psycho, for security reasons. Next to him is Dmytro Kalinin, an IT worker whose boyfriend is on the front line. He says they were recently harassed while holding hands in public. He says, I do not feel safe in Ukraine right now. Hundreds of police blocked off streets for the Pride March. In a nearby counter-demonstration, men in black stomp on rainbow flags. They shout slogans about Jesus, order, and the traditional family. Among them is far-right activist Dmytro Korchinsky. He tells a local reporter, we are for Ukraine, remaining a white Christian country. Back at the Kyiv Pride March, Gediminas Natvitskas, a European Union official here, insists this is not a majority view in Ukraine.
18: In the last years, Ukraine has shown big progress. LGBTI community is also contributing to the freedom of Ukraine. Many people in society recognize that.
17: A 2024 survey says 70% of Ukrainians believe the LGBTQ community should have the same rights as others. There were also protests when an update of the civil code did not include same-sex marriage and civil partnerships. Olena Shatsova is a veteran. She's here with her girlfriend and teenage daughter. My family does not count here, she says, and my joining the military did not change that. The Pride Parade is cut short by news of an incoming Russian drone. The marchers hold up their banners as they descend into the subway for shelter. Joanna Kakissis, NPR News, Kyiv.
16: It's Morning Edition from NPR News. I'm Steve Inskeep.
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22: South of the state capitol, the governor's mansion once faced a date with a wrecking ball. Back in 1907, tycoon Walter Cheeseman commissioned an extravagant estate on Capitol Hill in Denver, a testament to Gilded Age ambition. But he died before the bricklaying, and so his wife and daughter finished the job. In the 20s, the property passed to the Boettcher family, and they filled it with treasures, like a crystal chandelier that hung in the White House the year of Colorado statehood. But by the late 50s, this elegant mansion was scheduled for demolition. Then Governor Stephen McNichols claimed it for Colorado, and his family moved in. I'm former First Lady of Colorado Jeannie Ritter, and my family also lived in the governor's residence from 2007 to 2011. You can see Colorado's house, too. Regularly open for tours of this stately showcase.
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1: Switzerland, in order to reach a final deal within 60 days. They say the U.S. and Iran also agreed to create a, quote, deconfliction cell to ensure a ceasefire in Lebanon holds. This comes after high-level talks concluded in Switzerland in what mediators say was a, quote, positive and constructive atmosphere. Those talks almost didn't happen. Iran's delegation refused to meet Vance due to Israeli attacks on southern Lebanon. Iran then said it was closing the Strait of Hormuz, and President Trump threatened the U.S. could resume attacks on Iran. But by Sunday, the two sides were sitting down for talks, and there were no new attacks between Iran-backed Hezbollah and Israel in Lebanon. Aya Beltraoui, NPR News, Dubai.
2: British Prime Minister Keir Starmer is resigning as head of the Labour Party, effectively stepping down as Prime Minister as well. He says he'll stay on as caretaker Prime Minister until a new leader is chosen. That could possibly be Andy Burnham, the former mayor of Greater Manchester. Burnham just won election to the UK Parliament last week and said today he intends to run for Labour Party leader. If he wins, he'll also become Britain's new Prime Minister. NPR's Lauren Freyer says his policies are not that substantially different from Starmer's.
3: He's seen more as sort of folksy, able to connect with voters in a way that Starmer did not. Perhaps slightly to the left of Starmer, more likely to sort of robustly defend a welfare state. But he will face the same headwinds, you know, rising global energy prices, strained public finances. So in a way, this is a change in personality at the top rather than policy.
2: NPR's Lauren Freyer reporting. Stocks opened higher this morning on a day when investors are remembering the late Alan Greenspan. NPR's Scott Horsley reports he died this morning at his home in Washington at the age of 100.
4: The Federal Reserve said in a statement today that Greenspan's nearly two decades at the helm of the central bank was marked by periods of significant economic expansion as well as periods of considerable stress. Former colleagues say Greenspan brought rigorous analytical discipline to monetary policymaking and helped establish the credibility that remains one of the Federal Reserve's most important assets. Greenspan was an acolyte of the libertarian Ayn Rand and a reluctant regulator who believed bankers' self-interest would prevent them from excessive risk. He acknowledged the shortcomings of that hands-off approach only after risky behavior produced the great financial crisis 2 years after he left the Fed in 2006. Scott Horsley, NPR News, Washington.
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6: This is CPR News. I'm Bozzy Kanani. The latest economic forecasts for the state of Colorado are mixed. Ray Solomon reports.
7: First, the good news. Forecasts from the governor's office and legislative staff say Colorado's economy is expected to grow at a sluggish but steady pace for the next couple of years. The one big beautiful bill had less of an impact on state revenue than anticipated, meaning the general fund is now expected to be healthier than previously thought. Now, the not so good news. Job growth in Colorado has slowed to a trickle, and inflation is way up, and that's dragging down Colorado's economic growth. This year, state revenue came in below the Tabor cap, so taxpayers won't see any Tabor refund for the fiscal year ending June 30th. For CPR News, I'm Ray Solomon.
6: Health officials in Jefferson County are warning the public to be careful with bats. Some of them found in Jeffco over the last couple of months have tested positive for rabies, and more people are finding bats in and around their homes and on trails. The city of Salida has approved revised noise regulations. Other towns may follow suit. CPR's Dan Boyce tells us the move comes after a Colorado Supreme Court ruling last fall.
8: This new ordinance in Salida dramatically lowers outdoor noise limits to match Colorado's statewide regulations. Last fall, the state's high court said Salida was wrong to grant an exemption for a bar to host outdoor music events downtown. The ruling was seen as a dramatic new interpretation of the state's Noise Abatement Act. It also led to a divisive bill this past legislative session. The bill would have given local governments total control over noise regulations.

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1: And you're listening to Morning Edition here on CPR News. I'm Bozzy Kanani. Good morning. Could placing a limit on the amount of single-family homes companies can buy help out regular home buyers? That's one of the provisions in a bipartisan bill Congress is working on to try to make housing more affordable. You'll hear more about that in today's Marketplace Morning Report, coming up in about 10 minutes. Hot weather continues across Colorado today. In the Denver and Boulder areas, a sunny day with a high near 90. There is a chance of afternoon showers. In Grand Junction, a high near 99 today. Patchy smoke is possible at times today from wildfires burning in neighboring Utah and Nevada. In the Central Mountains, sunny with highs in the low to mid 80s and a slight chance of afternoon showers there.
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1: This is Morning Edition from CPR News. I'm Bozzy Kanani. Brown and black boulders dot part of the landscape around I-70 in western Colorado. They're about half the size of a car, and they are the remnants of the last volcanic lava flow in the state. CPR's Tegan Wendland went to Dot Cerro to learn more for this week's Colorado Wonders.
7: It's a windy spring day, and I'm riding in a Jeep with a geologist up the side of Dot Cerro Crater. I'm here to answer a question from a listener who wants to know if there's a volcano in western Colorado.
8: That was quite the intense drive up here. It was kind of scary.
9: Yeah, you know, I think you have to get used to it. It's an acquired trait.
7: Wendy Borson isn't fazed. She's a geology professor at Colorado School of Mines in Golden, and she's very intrepid. She specializes in
9: volcanoes, primarily young volcanoes.
7: Like Dot Cerro, the youngest volcano in the state. And get this, it's the only one that's still considered active. We're standing on the rim of the crater, a huge hole in the ground surrounded by walls of red rock and old chunks of lava. Windswept pine trees line the edge. It's quiet, but when it erupted 4,000 years ago,
9: it would have been noisy. So they would have heard these explosions, big booming sounds.
7: Indigenous people probably saw it. The lava flowed down the mountains and into the valley below.
9: They would have seen sort of hot red magma coming up to the surface, exploding. They would have easily seen the glow from the lava flow.
7: There's not much archaeological evidence from the time to tell us whether it impacted humans, but it was nothing like Pompeii. It likely didn't wipe out any towns. The Ute people whose tribes lived here for thousands of years were nomadic, so they probably saw the explosion and just moved their camps away. Borson brought her partner, Jeff Lee, also a geologist, and her grad student, Valerie Strasser. We head out on a trek around the rim.
8: You guys are hardcore.
7: It's tough hiking. The pebbles are slippery.
9: Yeah, walking on a volcano like this is two steps forward, one step back, because sometimes you feel like you're more sliding backwards than going forwards.
8: Yeah, I'm definitely feeling that.
7: The gravel is small and round, red and black, and we're walking along a steep incline.
8: Yeah, this is pretty scary. Don't slide down.
9: Just power your way through here.
7: Borson stoops down and scoops up some stones. They tell the story of the volcano.
9: This is actually a piece of the Maroon sandstone.
7: It's reddish and clay-colored. It's from when massive mountains eroded millions of years ago, way before the eruption.
9: So this is part of the fragmented material that got ripped apart during the explosive eruption. And so this is a key piece of evidence.
7: And it was a big explosion. That's partly because it hit a bunch of water as it exploded, but scientists aren't clear where the water came from. Maybe an ancient river or deep underground.
9: Because the water interacts with this hot material, the water flashes to steam, and there's a lot of energy in that. And so the material just gets absolutely ripped apart.
7: It damaged all the rocks surrounding the volcano. That included a bunch of quartz crystals. Those crystals got embedded in the magma, which turned to lava and then stone. And you can still find little chunks of them in the black rocks today. Strasser picks up a piece.
0: So this is an example of one of the crystals that's still embedded in the lava.
7: It looks like a diamond, a little clear chunk inside the black stone.
9: And a fascinating piece of history here is that these were mistaken for diamonds.
7: She says there was a mini diamond rush, but people soon found out they were just quartz. Still, they're locally known as Dotsero diamonds. So now the big question, could this volcano blow up again?
9: I don't think there's any suggestion that this will erupt again.
7: Unlikely, says Borson, although it is technically still active since it blew up within the past 10,000 years. That's the kind of thing that motivates Borson to study volcanoes.
9: As the population of the world gets larger, more and more people are moving in and living on the flanks of volcanoes, and that increases risk.
7: She says understanding them better reduces the risk of deaths and damage.
9: We can't eliminate it, but to reduce it and understand how big, when the next eruption will be, so we can protect people.
7: She says Dotsero's eruption was just a little blip in Earth's history, but it does give her perspective.
9: You know, being an inhabitant on Earth, you know, it's just exciting to understand how Earth has evolved over the last 4.5 billion years.
7: On the rim of Colorado's only active volcano, I'm Tegan Wendland, CPR News.
1: The federal government is taking steps to protect long-established rock climbing routes, including in Rocky Mountain National Park. The plan is to officially allow the use of fixed anchors. Those are often permanent metal bolts that climbers use to return to the ground safely. The Access Fund's Eric Murdoch says it's a win for climbers, but there are still unknowns.
10: Because the federal policies are giving a lot of decision-making power to the individual forests, to the individual parks, we're going to see different policies developed in different places.
1: Public comment is now open on the proposals from the National Park and Forest Services and the Bureau of Land Management. This is Morning Edition from CPR News.
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12: Alan Greenspan has died. He led the Federal Reserve for almost two decades and had a signature way of communicating.
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12: From Marketplace in Washington, I'm Kimberly Adams. Former Federal Reserve Chair Alan Greenspan has died. NBC News published a statement from his wife, NBC correspondent Andrea Mitchell. Marketplace's Nancy Marshall-Genzer has this remembrance.
14: Alan Greenspan served as chair of the Federal Reserve for almost two decades. His explanations for Fed actions and his congressional testimony were notoriously obscure, eventually becoming known as Greenspeak or FedSpeak. But Greenspan also introduced Fed statements, which did give a clear reason for interest rate decisions. The Fed still issues them after every interest rate meeting. There's a debate, though, over whether Greenspan's Fed kept interest rates too low for too long, fueling a housing bubble that eventually burst. Julia Coronado is founder and president of Macro Policy Perspectives and a former Fed economist who served under Greenspan.
15: He was asleep at the switch a bit on the housing bubble. He did have a great faith in market discipline, that, you know, we couldn't have a bubble because markets are more disciplined than that.
14: But Coronado says the housing bubble was caused more by regulations that were too loose. And she points out the Fed under Greenspan did eventually raise rates. I'm Nancy Marshall-Genzer for Marketplace.
12: Let's have a look at the numbers. In early trading, the Dow Jones Industrial Average is up 120 points. That's 0.2%. The S&P 500 is down 0.4%, about 28 points. The NASDAQ is down 1.1%. The U.S. Treasury just authorized the sale, production, and delivery of Iranian oil for 60 days. Treasury Secretary Scott Bessent says the temporary license comes after, quote, productive talks between the U.S. and Iran. Brent crude is currently trading at $78.24 a barrel.
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12: Congress is working on a bipartisan bill aimed at addressing housing affordability by, among other things, making it easier to build homes. One provision would place limits on how many single-family homes companies and institutional investors can purchase. The idea is to prevent deep-pocketed investors with all-cash offers from competing with regular buyers. But investors say they aren't the problem. So who's right? Marketplace's Nova Safo visited Las Vegas, a city with a disproportionately high rate of institutional purchases, to learn more.
16: To answer that question, I wanted to first understand the scope of investor purchases in Las Vegas and the impact they've had. So I went on a ride-along with Congresswoman Dina Titus, whose district stretches from the glitzy casinos in the heart of town to suburbs in the north and south.
17: Well, this is a nice, fairly new middle-class neighborhood in Henderson, and I'm sure it's all single-family.
16: We're looking out on rows and rows of stucco homes, one or two stories, with tile roofs. All built at once, as one development. There are many neighborhoods just like this around Vegas. And in some, a quarter of all homes are investor-owned, according to analysis by the University of Nevada. Titus, who supports some limits on investor purchases, says companies often crowd out potential homeowners.
17: All the numbers show that having a house is the key to building wealth. So if you can't find one to buy, you have to rent. That's not building your own personal wealth.
16: Titus says a decade ago, a hospitality worker at a casino with a union job would have been able to buy a modest home here. A worker like Samuel Delgado, a house person at the Bellagio.
18: I actually bought my house back in 2012.
16: I met Delgado as he was out canvassing for midterm election candidates, backed by his union, Culinary Workers Local 226. The union helped him with the down payment he needed to purchase his five-bedroom home.
18: I was very blessed to be a homeowner. My boys have a place to call home, have a backyard. Just, it feels great.
19: If you had to buy that home today, could you?
18: Absolutely not. I don't think at this time with the market price, if everything's skyrocketing, it'll be quite impossible for me.
16: Are prices up because of investors, or are investors here because home prices are accelerating? Experts say it's hard to know for sure. Nevertheless, in Vegas, homeownership is slipping farther away. Delgado says a lot of his neighbors now are renters in investor-owned homes. And they come and go, he says, as rents go up, making his community more transient than it otherwise would be.
18: Most impacts the children, because the children have to be located to school and, you know, my boy's 9, so he gets friends here and there, and then he just sees his friends come and go due to the fact that they have to move out.
16: One of the people Delgado and I met as he was canvassing is 45-year-old Christopher Rice. He was out in the baking sun repairing his SUV.
20: Yeah, she's my old Jeep, man. Yeah, she's cool. A 5.2 liter, and she's a beast.
16: Rice said he's renting his home from an investment company, but he would rather buy.
20: I do. I am looking at this time. Me and the lady have worked on our credit for over 2 years. We are in that process.
16: The problem, he says, is that they can't find an affordable house.
20: Homes are, what, $325 to $450 easy.
19: Yeah. And that's out of your price range right now?
20: I can get a $325,000 home that's 50 years old and aging, needs plumbing, needs all kinds of work.
16: He's thinking of moving to another state instead. So would the investor limits Congress is considering actually help Christopher Rice buy in Las Vegas? The answer is complicated because researchers struggle to separate the bigger trends, interest rates, lack of supply, from any effects that might be caused by corporate purchases.
12: That's Marketplace's Nova Safo reporting from Las Vegas. Nova continues his story tomorrow when we'll get perspectives from the housing investor side and explore what effect that new legislation might have in local communities around the country. In Washington, I'm Kimberly Adams with the Marketplace Morning Report. 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
24: From CPR News, this is Colorado Matters. Today's show is for anyone who's sat in an empty exam room waiting for a doctor who's running a half hour behind. For anyone who's not felt heard when that doctor finally walks in. Our guest is Louisville author Rachel Weaver, whose new memoir is Dizzy.
25: I set out to write a book that enabled people to experience something they hopefully never will, but could help them understand, you know, in this case, dizziness, but really invisible illness in general.
24: Weaver's medical mystery lasted years, and despite dizziness that made it hard to drive or stare at screens, she had to keep working as the medical bills piled up. Turn the page with us after the news.
26: Live from NPR News in Washington, I'm Corva Coleman. A new order from the U.S. Supreme Court has further weakened the Federal Voting Rights Act in 7 states, mainly in the Midwest.

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1: Returning to the U.S. after holding the first high-level direct talks with Iranian representatives in Switzerland. The U.S. and Iran have agreed to set up a working group focused on the war in Lebanon. NPR's Greg Myrie says U.N. peacekeepers report there was no recorded shooting yesterday between Israel and Hezbollah fighters in Lebanon.
2: There was very heavy fighting Friday and Saturday. Israeli troops remain miles inside southern Lebanon. The Israeli leader, Benjamin Netanyahu, says Israel will keep troops there for as long as it takes, he says, to protect northern Israel. Hezbollah is also defiant, saying the war will not be settled until Israeli troops leave Lebanon.
1: NPR's Greg Myrie reporting. Pope Leo has made an urgent appeal to governments to focus on combating global hunger. He gave an address to the UN World Food Program and warned of a disintegrating world order. He added aid operations to help the poorest are essential for protecting the idea of the international community. NPR's Ruth Sherlock has more.
3: The international system, Leo said, is becoming disorderly and conflict-ridden and imbued by a prevailing sense of mistrust. He told the staff of the UN's World Food Programme in Rome that while aid and development projects become ensnared by politics and bureaucracy, weapons do not.
4: In effect, conflicts are fed more readily than people are nourished.
3: Pope Leo spoke of WFP's mission as essential to preventing humanitarian crises from deteriorating into irreversible collapse. In an era where agencies like WFP have seen budgets drastically slashed, he pressed governments to cut red tape and tear down the barriers that prevent aid from reaching those in need. Ruth Sherlock, NPR News.
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6: This is CPR News. I'm Bozzy Kanani. Sports betting had a slow start to the year in Colorado. Wagers on sporting events declined 4% in the first 4 months of this year compared with last year. The rise of prediction markets may be taking customers, and experts point to an industry that is likely maturing and won't see the fast growth of the early years. Still, tax collections and sportsbook revenue continue to rise as companies like DraftKings have had success in enticing gamblers into riskier bets. A legislative compromise to increase transportation funding in Colorado appears to have hit a major roadblock, and the two sides are barreling towards a costly fight at the ballot box this November. Here's CPR's Benta Berkland.
7: The Colorado Contractors Association is running an initiative to require the state to spend 2% of the budget on roads and bridges. The money would come from sales taxes on fuel and auto parts. Democrats at the Capitol passed a bill to temporarily neutralize the proposal should it pass in November. Democrats say the initiative would provide no flexibility for budget writers and would siphon money away from other key priorities like education and health care. State leaders hope to reach a compromise, but the contractors say they will not pull the ballot measure. The backers have submitted signatures for review. I'm Benta Berkland, CPR News.
6: 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Across Colorado, another hot and sunny day is forecast.
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9: This is Colorado Matters from CPR News and KRCC. I'm Ryan Warner. In shipwrecks and bear encounters, Rachel Weaver was steady on her feet. Same when facing Cuban pirates or violent storms in a bush plane. But after leaving

0: Alaska for a writing program in Colorado, something knocked her off her feet, a medical mystery that dragged on for more than a decade. Weaver's new memoir is Dizzy. It's for anyone whose medical claim's been denied by insurance, who's waited an hour for the doctor to walk in and then not felt heard. We read Dizzy for our series, Turn the Page.
1: You will know it is time to turn the page when you hear the chimes ring like this.
0: Rachel Weaver's on stage with us at this year's Lit Fest. It's a celebration of writers and readers from Lighthouse Writers Workshop. And let's welcome Rachel. You left Alaska and a career outdoors and at sea for a writing program at Naropa. You barely get into town and you wake up dizzy. Quote, the day that would become the line between before and after. And as a writer, you really have to nail this scene. It's also one of the worst days of your life. And so how do you convey the experience to the reader?
2: By putting myself back in my shoes that day, which I wanted to avoid at all cost for years. But as I kept going through the book, revising, I just kept inching closer and closer to that actual day, to that actual experience. And I had to really sink myself into it to capture it on the page.
0: Was going back more traumatic or more healing? You know, sometimes therapists will have you go through an experience in your past to sort of defang it.
2: Yeah, it was basically like therapy with no therapist. I wouldn't suggest it.
0: Well, the price is right, I guess.
2: Yes. I kept trying to do it when, like, in between all the other things that I do. So I have kids and I have jobs. And so I would have, you know, like an hour before I had to go pick the kids up from fifth grade or whatever. And I would try to get myself in there. And sometimes I would get back to, you know, whatever that traumatic thing I was writing about. But then it took so long to come out of it, right? I mean, I would see these other moms that pick up and they'd be like, what have you been doing today? And I'm like reliving the worst day of my life. So I actually decided that I couldn't do it that way, that I needed to do it all at once and separate from my life. So I applied to writing residencies and I went to one in Wyoming. And I spent 7 days writing like 15, 16 hours a day so that I could stay in the horribleness of it. Yeah. And writing.
0: Did you sleep in that period?
2: I did.
0: Oh, you
2: did. I mostly just slept. Yeah, because I would exhaust myself. The whole medical narrative was written in that period of time, mostly for that exact reason, because I was having so much trouble getting back there and then doing life at the same time. So I just needed to relive it in a very vivid way to capture it on the page.
0: Did you cry a lot during that period?
2: I was like the weird girl at the residency because no one really knew what I was doing. And they would all like hang out at night around the campfire and chat about all their awesome things they were doing in the day. And I was just in the corner feeling sad. But it worked. I mean, it worked because then I could revise it without having to go back quite so deeply, because once I was there and I got it on the page, then it was on the page.
0: In this scene, again, when you wake up mysteriously dizzy, you use a slew of verbs: spinning, moving, rushing, sloshing, rolling, shimmying, tilting, roller coastering, lurching, swinging. How much did you rely on a thesaurus?
2: I mean, now that you list them out like that, maybe that's one too many. I mean, I feel like...
0: I'm so grateful you didn't just use spinning over and over and over again.
2: Yeah.
0: I'm impressed by the variety of ways you were able to express this scene.
2: And I think that gets back to, you know, really sitting in the moment that particular day or all the days after that, whatever day I was writing about, I knew that I was back in it deeply when I was coming up with a different way to describe it, because it was all those things. It was never just the one thing, but I didn't put all those words to it really in the moment. until later.
0: In reading it, I felt dizzy.
2: Yeah, sorry. That's hard.
0: You're not sorry.
2: I'm a little sorry. I mean, I'm not that sorry.
0: I mean, the reader feeling dizzy is your success, is it not?
2: Yeah, that was the point.
0: Yeah.
2: I set out to write a book that enabled, or hopefully enabled, people to experience something that they hopefully never will, but could help them understand, you know, in this case, dizziness, but really invisible illness in general.
0: And invisible illness, what do you mean by that? That just, which can't be perceived by someone passing by?
2: Yeah. Most people did not know that I was sick. I just looked tired, I think, all the time.
0: You faked it a lot.
2: I did, yeah.
0: Because you're a student at Naropa. In order to afford your medical bills, you have to work.
2: Yeah.
0: And you work in a lab. You work in an environment in which you're often staring at screens. And you have to kind of go along, get along.
2: Yeah. Everything became accommodated. Everything. Every little thing.
0: Did you feel like an imposter in those situations?
2: I just felt like I had to get through. And, you know, I grew up in a pretty resourceful family environment, I would say. Again, because that's just what had to happen. And I don't know. I just had to keep moving forward. And so it wasn't all at once, you know, it was this accommodation and that accommodation. And then, you know, only looking at the screen for 2 seconds or, you know, memorizing all sorts of things. But when I started feeling better, that is when I realized how every second of every day was an accommodation.
0: How did the dizziness and the long hunt for a solution, I just want to reiterate, it's more than a decade. How did that journey compare to your work in spitting distance of Alaskan brown bears with the Forest Service?
2: Yeah, I had this moment. So I went straight from working in the backcountry of Alaska. I was a field biologist. Predominantly at the time, Alaska was trying to figure out the number of bears on each island to set appropriate tag limits for hunters. So that was a lot of what I did. So I went straight from that to going from doctor to doctor to doctor. And I just I had this moment where I realized that so many of the dominant and submissive behaviors that happened between humans and bears in the backcountry was playing out in the clinical setting between me and a clinician. It blew my mind, you know, and then at the same time, like the fake waterfall that's always in the waiting room, you know, I was like, oh my God, this is so similar.
0: What is a behavior you have to engage in to survive a bear encounter that is useful or that you naturally do in a doctor's office? Like, don't make eye contact or...
2: Well, kind of. No, not that one. I mean, every bear is different. I'll say every bear is different, but...
0: And every doctor is different.
2: Every doctor is different. And I don't want to sound like I am trash-talking doctors because there are a lot of really great doctors. But when you see, you know, 30, 40 clinicians, you start to really know the good ones versus the harder ones. But I think the thing that stood out to me at first is in the natural world, you automatically become submissive in the face of, you know, a 500-pound bear. It just happens because that keeps you and the bear separate. The bear can be dominant. He drives or she drives, you know, whatever happens. And you just slowly give them more room and they control the whole interaction. And that keeps both of you safe.
0: So you don't get big with bears?
2: No.
0: Okay.
2: Well,
0: okay.
2: I mean, maybe if they're coming after you. But I did do that once and it didn't make any difference whatsoever. So that is what you always hear. But no, it actually made him come check out the huge sleeping bag that I was holding up.
0: Okay.
2: but back to the doctors. I felt as though, especially in the beginning, first of all, I felt terrible. So that makes you more submissive, right? And I was there as like, can you tell me what is wrong with me? So that is another submissive behavior. I was always sitting or like vaguely reclining on those weird recliner, like dentist chairs that aren't, but you're not at the dentist or at the ENT or whatever. Anyway, the thing that I recognized was it wasn't serving me to be so submissive, right? Like, so then I would try to be more assertive, right? Like more dominant. But that didn't really serve me either. And what I came to realize over the course of all those years is there is a middle ground that works best between doctors and patients, but both have to drop that submissiveness and dominance and just meet on equal ground. And I think the clinical setting and maybe our whole society sort of sets us up to not immediately approach that middle ground with clinicians.
0: So when a clinician approached you at an equal level on that ground you're talking about, is it because you asked or is it because that was their natural way?
2: I think because for those clinicians that did that, I think it was more their natural way.
0: Okay.
2: I don't really know how to ask for that, honestly, but there's so much to be gained in that middle ground, right? The clinician comes to the middle space with all of their medical knowledge, with their listening, you know, that deep listening, which allows them to actually connect in a human way, which I think is missing a lot of times in clinical interactions. And then the patient comes to that middle ground with like all the knowledge of their own body and the history of, you know, this decade living with this illness, or even just the 2 weeks of living with the illness.
0: This is such an important point because the patient comes in with knowledge.
2: Yes.
0: And maybe they've Googled and over-Googled and are paranoid or have 5 misguided thoughts. But there's also something, there's a gnosis there.
2: Yeah, I mean, I think you can't overstep, right? You don't want either party to overstep that middle ground. Because if the doctor or the clinician is overstepping, then they're telling you, you know, things that you know not to be true. Or, you know, I've already tried that. Or I don't think that doesn't feel like a good way to go or whatever, right? But if the patient acts like the dominant one, then that makes everything go sideways too, right? If the patient is like, I have this, I'm not listening to what you say, right?
0: Yes.
2: There's that, there's like this give and take that is a hard space to land in, I think, for both parties.
3: 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Her new memoir is Dizzy. When we come back, what was her eventual diagnosis? And does she think her experience with the medical system would have been different if she were a man? This is Turn the Page with Colorado Matters from CPR News.
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3: It's Colorado Matters from CPR News. I'm Ryan Warner. We're turning the page today with Rachel Weaver of Louisville, whose new memoir is Dizzy. It's about her decades-long medical mystery. We spoke at LitFest from Lighthouse Writers Workshop.
0: I think part of my goal with this conversation is that providers will listen.
2: Yeah.
0: So one thing I want to extract from you is the qualities of providers who did a good job. Like, what do we want to see in the world? I just want to note, you saw family doctors, ophthalmologists, acupuncturists, chiropractors, body workers, migraine specialists, ENTs, cranial sacral therapists, allergists. They suspect everything from brain tumors to spinal maladjustment to vertigo. They draw blood, run MRIs, prescribe you a wheelbarrow of drugs. They inject you, contort you. Relief would take years and wads of cash. Yeah. What is your relationship to the search now?
2: I'm glad that I kept searching. There were so many times when it was hard to find the energy to try again because of hope, right? I mean, hope is such a double-edged sword.
0: You write a lot about hope in the book.
2: Yeah, it's a difficult thing. You need it, but it also is so hard to be let down once you have felt hopeful about the next drug, the next doctor, the next whatever.
0: Maybe there's a blip, a day, an hour, a minute where you feel better, and you hang a hat on that.
2: Mm-hmm. Mm-hmm. There weren't too many of those minutes. But I think that I just feel so glad that I continued to try new things. Like I continued to find some tiny little molecule of hope that would lead me to try the next thing, the next doctor, the next thing.
0: Which requires hope, but it also requires energy.
2: And stamina.
0: Maybe a trigger warning here that we'll talk about suicidal ideation. Did you come close to...
2: Definitely.
0: Thinking yeah. about ending your life?
2: Yes. It was a very long 18 years of 24/7 dizziness. It never stopped. It sometimes would get a little better. So it just was so exhausting. It was very hard.
0: How would this journey have been different if you were a man?
2: Have you seen Two Bears at a Fishing Spot? It goes down way different. I mean, I don't know. I don't know. I mean, I do think a lot of what kept happening is I would be this sort of reduced version of myself, this sort of, you know, like, sad woman, and then the clinician was more often a man than a woman. And I just always kept wanting to start out by saying, but I used to hike mountains in Alaska with guns, and like my whole life was planes and boats, and I'm not a person who complains, you know, because I always sort of felt like I was being treated like, not always, but often, as a you know, oh, you're doing this for attention, or it's not really that bad, or you know,
0: that terrible H word, like the hysterical,
2: yeah.
0: which is so often slapped on women.
2: Yeah. I don't know. I think it would be fascinating to know what it would be, how it would be different if I was a man, but I am not.
0: Yeah, right. I mean, it's almost impossible
2: it's
0: to know.
2: It's hard to imagine.
0: Your book resonated with me because friends and family lately have also been on protracted medical odysseys. Mm. And it made my blood boil all over again when you described needing a yes or no from a specialist and being told to book an appointment
2: yeah.
0: 3 months out.
2: Yeah.
0: Or when you're asked for the 1,000th time if you broke a bone as a kid or if your grandmother drank. Or being told ad nauseum to be on time for an appointment, only to have the doctor walk in a half hour late. And I'll be clear, as you have, that this book is much more than a rant. But I do want you to take us to a time you most wanted to scream at the top of your lungs and shake someone.
2: There were many times like that. I think the clinic that I had the hardest time with was the one where they kept wanting to test my hearing, but my insurance company kept charging me for my hearing test. I had some sort of like hearing test copay. I don't know what I had. I had to pay for it, right? And so they did it. They would do it every 3 months, and it was always fine. But I had to come in 30 minutes early for the hearing test, and I had to drive really far. And at this time, this is not advisable, but the only way I could drive when I was so dizzy was to close one eye. So it was very dangerous for me to drive myself all the way down there. But I would just be like, can I please just not have the hearing test and come in a half hour later, right? Because I always had to find child, not always, but often, you know, I'd have some sort of childcare situation.
0: And can you please not make me pay for this every time?
2: Exactly.
0: I'm managing a budget.
2: Exactly. But then the clinic would make me come. I had to be 15 minutes early for the 30-minute hearing test that I declined every time. And then I would wait till my appointment started 30 minutes later. But then the doctor was always 30 minutes to an hour late. So I would just be there forever. And I knew I was never going to have the hearing test. You know, I was like, we can test my hearing once a year or something, but I don't, my hearing is fine every time.
0: But that reflects to some extent the provider not meeting you on equal ground. Because that's you saying, I know my body enough. I know my medical history enough to be believed here.
2: Yes. Yes. And I think it's okay to be like, hey, look, I have to pay for this every time. Like, this whole medical journey I'm on is very expensive, right? So if we can cut some corners, that would be very helpful. But it was a big struggle. And then the other thing is, if I would sit, I would sit under the lights for 2 hours, and then I just would lose the ability to really talk and explain myself well in those 7 to 10 minutes that I had. So I needed to save my energy, and it just was very hard to communicate all those things at that particular clinic. But that was probably the worst. But there were other situations similar.
0: What diagnosis stuck?
2: Vestibular migraine.
0: Vestibular migraine.
2: Yes.
0: How many years into the journey before you heard that term?
2: I mean, it was tossed around a little early on, but then always sort of shrugged. You know, like, maybe this, I don't know, but you didn't respond to the drug, so probably not.
0: So there's a drug for vestibular migraines.
2: I mean, so here's the thing. Vestibular migraine didn't show up in the research until 2006, which is when I woke up dizzy. So most...
0: Wait, you got a brand spanking new.
2: Yeah, I'm so lucky.
0: I mean, obviously this had existed, but they identify it, and your body's like, that one.
2: That's what I'll have. Yes. Yes.
0: So your evolution is the research's evolution.
2: Yes, I think so. I mean, it happened sort of simultaneously. I mean, when I got to the doctor 10 years in that said, I really think you have vestibular migraine, I was like, why didn't I find you 10 years ago? And he said, if you had shown up here in my migraine clinic 10 years ago, I don't think I would have known to identify it as such.
0: Oh, my goodness.
2: So I don't think, I mean, a lot of my journey, I think, was waiting for the research and the knowledge of the research to catch up to me.
0: You've used the term migraine and migrainers, and I want to be really clear. Migraines can be dizziness without headache.
2: Yes, there are abdominal migraines. There are all sorts of variations of migraine.
0: And dizzying migraines.
2: Vestibular migraines, abdominal migraines, classic migraines where, you know, it's the headache and with the aura. There's migraine without aura. There's many things.
0: How dizzy are you on this stage?
2: I'm
0: right
2: fine.
0: Now?
2: I'm not dizzy. Yay! Yes.
0: What was the treatment?
2: The treatment was a clinical study that I ended up in. It was just published in January of this year.
0: Oh, this is a different meaning to be a published author. So one can publish a book, and then one can be in medical research as a subject.
2: Yes, I was a subject. Okay. I was in this study. It is this wonderful man named Dr. Kyle Bills. He is a PhD researcher, and he is approaching migraine from a metabolic standpoint. So this is a lay person's description of his very thorough research, which you can find online. But here it is in my terms. So he took 247 chronic migrainers, so people that had more than 15 days of symptoms a month. And he put continuous glucose monitors on all of us.
0: You are pointing to the monitor now.
2: Yes, on my arm.
0: On your arm.
2: You can see it. I haven't worn it the whole time. I'm just wearing it again now for some other tweaks that I'm trying to make to my diet. But originally, he mailed us all CGMs. We wore them for 10 days. He looked at the data. We didn't do anything different. We just lived our dizzy or headachey lives. Not everybody had vestibular migraine. Most people had a more traditional form of migraine. But everybody was a migrainer with that diagnosis. And then he was able to identify 3 specific phenotypes of glucose dysregulation that all of us fell into, one of those 3 types. which is monumental in the migraine world. This is not the way that migraine has been talked about or studied or treated.
0: Are we talking diet?
2: Yes. So based on the studies that were done on epilepsy patients in the early 1900s, they were institutionalized. So I imagine they were treated without their consent, maybe. But there was a large study in the early 1900s of epilepsy patients in which they decreased the dysregulation in their glucose just by limiting the carbs that they ate. Wow. And there was a dramatic increase in days without seizures. So same philosophy. After the study, he offered to sort of help whoever wanted to in that study go through a protocol of 3 months of a very strict ketogenic diet. And then everybody started eating carbs again in an incremental way until they found their carb ceiling. And that was different for most everyone. Oh. But most people got back up to a pretty normal low-carb diet.
0: But they had to be in ketosis.
2: Everybody was in ketosis for 3 months. Again, ketosis...
0: As a reset of the body?
2: It is a bit of a reset. I don't know if that's the exact language Dr. Yeah. Bills would use.
0: Yeah. And I just want to make clear here, there is no inherent recommendation in this program for someone listening. If we point you to a professional who may answer some questions, wonderful. But please don't try this at home.
2: Yes, and that is a good point. It's a hard thing to do to your body. And we were all very monitored. I had lots of contraptions attached to me for 3 months. They were monitoring my heart rate and my everything throughout those 3 months to make sure that everything was safe. And I have been fine since. I still eat a very low-carb diet, but no... maybe a little dizziness in the corners on some days that I don't get good sleep, or my 15-year-old stress me out, or weather rolls in, but I can just take an Advil now and I'm fine.
3: We're discussing a new memoir, Dizzy, by Rachel Weaver of Louisville. When we come back, migraines and motherhood. And what are the attributes of clinicians who made her feel seen and heard? I'm Ryan Warner. 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
7: I'm Bozzy Kanani with these headlines. The latest economic forecast from the governor's office says Colorado's economy is expected to grow at a sluggish but steady pace for the next couple of years. The one big beautiful bill had less of an impact on state revenue than anticipated, meaning the general fund is now expected to be healthier than previously thought. But job growth in Colorado has slowed to a trickle and inflation is up. This year, state revenue came in below the Tabor cap, so taxpayers won't see a Tabor refund for the fiscal year ending June 30th. Health officials in Jefferson County are warning the public to be careful with bats. Some of them found in Jeffco over the last couple of months have tested positive for rabies, and more people are finding bats in and around their homes and on trails. More news at cpr.org and krcc.org.
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3: You're with Colorado Matters from CPR News and KRCC. I'm Ryan Warner. She woke up dizzy one morning, and the feeling didn't stop for 18 years. Rachel Weaver of Louisville is our guest. We discussed her new memoir, Dizzy, at this year's Lit Fest in Denver.
0: You feared the dizziness would mean you couldn't become a parent and, you know, that life was just too destabilizing. How did you convince yourself to move ahead? You eventually had twin boys.
2: I did, yes.
0: That's
2: a great
0: jump into
2: great
0: when you've been
2: start.
0: Sick for a decade.
2: Yes, yes. I never thought of myself as a sick person. I thought of myself as a healthy person who had some sort of medical issue that would be solved. And I don't know why. I think maybe it was just was a maybe a coping mechanism, but it enabled me to think, well, if I have these, you know, if I have a baby now, you know, I will get better and then it will be easier. It'll just be hard for now.
0: Oh, I hear the hope again.
2: Yeah.
0: Yeah.
2: Yeah.
0: Let's fulfill a promise we made, which is what were the qualities in providers who did a good job? Mm. Let's be the change we want to see in the doctor's office.
2: Yeah, I think the best providers are obviously the ones that listen, but deep listening, not just, I hear you say that, you know, your grandmother drank too much or whatever, right? But the ones that listen to the story that I was telling and then approached it more like a poem maybe or an abstract painting where they would sort of be like, okay, I see this and I think that connects to this. Is there anything in between those two things that maybe we need to get into? So it was less about being frustrated at the fragmentation of the story I was telling and more of an interest in why is that fragmented there? What is the missing piece and how can I put that together as the provider? I think that was the biggest difference.
0: Did those providers take more than 7 minutes?
2: Okay, so if there is more time, it's easier, right? But I think the most amazing clinicians were the ones that could do that within the time constraint. It's like poets, right? There's a lot of poets in the audience here. A poet that can like pack a punch in 7 lines, that's such a strong poem, right? Sometimes stronger than one that goes on for 7 pages. I mean, clinicians have to work within the form that they're stuck in, right? They're stuck in these 7 to 10 minute appointments. And they either, I watch so many people either handle it well or just show up frustrated, stay frustrated, and leave frustrated. Which I understand. I think their job is very, very hard to do. They have so many constraints. But the clinicians that were the most helpful, I think, were the ones that had figured out how to do that deep listening, connecting broken parts, seeing behind the words, like all of those sorts of things that you do.
0: They were your sleuth.
2: Yeah, they were like detectives.
0: Yeah.
2: Which I needed because none of the things made sense to me either.
0: Yeah.
2: I had a lot of clues, but I didn't have any connections.
0: Anything else? Any other characteristics that we can violently implant in our healthcare providers?
2: I mean, obviously the ones that aren't turned away typing on the computer, which is, there's less of that now these days, I think, than 20 years ago when I started all of this.
0: Is that eye contact then?
2: Yes, and just, you know, body language, right? Like if somebody is like tapping their foot and like messing with their watch and, you know, looking all around, then it just feels like, oh, I better hurry up or I'm not really being listened to or this person really wants to get out of here or whatever, right? I mean, I think body language is important anytime you're talking to another person. And if they seem calm and centered and like they're listening and are making connections, then I think it just becomes easier to speak and to kind of get at the deeper parts of the story.
0: I'll ask anything else until 9 tonight. No, but I mean, I just want to make sure to mop up every detail because I think it can be one of the lasting impacts of your book.
2: Yeah. The thing that has been so gratifying and also sad at the same time, I think, is how many people have reached out since the book came out a couple months ago and just told me their story and, you know, and said, oh, the exact same thing happened to me. And it is my story, but it's a universal story. We're in this place where healthcare is very hard to navigate if you don't have a pretty cut and dry problem, right? You blow out your knee, you get ACL surgery, that's fine, that it works. But if you have something more complicated, which so many people do, and I think more and more people do, especially with long COVID.
0: Long COVID, I was going to say, which affects virtually every organ system and is so not cut and dried. And, you know, just to say that the healthcare system is not just that relationship between you and the receptionist and you and the provider, it's you and your insurance company.
2: Oh, yeah. Yes. Which is, that's hard, right? Because it's kind of faceless. It's you on the phone.
0: Are the interactions with folks who've had a similar journey gratifying? Are they meaningful?
2: The conversations that arise are meaningful. I mean, I feel like I know these people immediately, you know, because they have gone through a period of time in their lives or a long period of time, sometimes even longer than me, with this sort of similar situation or similar frustrations. So it's not really gratifying. I just feel like I put words to what a lot of people feel. And that I suppose is gratifying.
0: Does it get tiring as well? I mean, it's a lot to take on, right?
2: It is a little. I was texting. I end up being friends with a lot of people, dizzy people. And one of my boys, I was texting the other morning, and one of my boys was like, are you texting one of your new dizzy friends? And I was like, yeah, I am, in fact. Lots of people reach out. Lots of people are, you know, suffering migraine, and they are on the almost exact same path as me. And so I just collect dizzy friends these days.
0: You collect dizzy friends, but also in the audience with us at Lighthouse Writers Workshop at LitFest are fellow members of your hockey team.
2: Oh, yes. The Fly Girls are here.
0: The Fly Girls.
2: The Fly Girls.
0: So, hi, Fly Girls. So just as a testament to where you are with the dizziness, you feel not only that you can be on the ice, but that you can sustain concussions from these badasses, I guess?
2: Yeah, there's one over there especially, yes. I mean, I think it was a weird thing. I always wanted to play hockey forever. When I lived in Alaska, we would skate sometimes when the slough would freeze. But when I moved down here, I really wanted to play, but I was way too dizzy. And about 2 years maybe before I found Dr. Bills and was in the study, I was like, you know what? I'm just going to do it. And there was something about having to concentrate with all I had to balance and play and keep track. The hardest thing was how fast things were happening because my brain was very slow. But it just was something that I'd always wanted to do. And I was like, you know what? I'm just going to do it anyway. And I was really bad at hockey when I was dizzy. And these ladies can attest I'm a little bit better now that I'm not dizzy. But yes, the Fly Girls are a huge part of my life. They are a group of 15 amazing women. We all started playing when we were older. And we have seen each other through a lot of life changes and big things.
3: The final part of our conversation with Rachel Weaver after a break. Her new memoir is Dizzy. We'll take questions from our audience at LitFest, like, should someone with a chronic illness schedule time to mope? This is Turn the Page with Colorado Matters from CPR News.
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3: It's Colorado Matters from CPR News. I'm Ryan Warner. 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It's about 18 disorienting years leading up to her diagnosis, vestibular migraine. 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
16: Hello, my name is Michael Cutter. I'm in Denver, and I've been through my own health journey, which will probably be a book sometime. So kudos to actually making that happen. How do you see all of these experiences in your life shaping your life now? So how have you seen it turning into like meaning and purpose in your life and what you're doing going forward?
2: Yeah, that's a good question. I think I've been struggling with that a bit because it was almost like I woke up in my life. I mean, the dizziness, my illness made all these decisions for me or narrowed my decisions to just a couple choices, right? And so it's very overwhelming, I think, to all of us, me and my husband and my kids, when I suddenly felt better and everything was possible, right? Like, I mean, I was trying to get my kids to quit school. And I wanted to just go, like, let's go do something. Like, let's go be surf bums in Costa Rica, you know? And my son Nate was like, I mean, I think I need to stay in school. My husband was like, oh my God, are you gonna talk this much like forever? So I think I overwhelmed all of us at first with like, oh my gosh, like I can do stuff now. I feel well enough to like have adventures and have experiences and
0: let's go taunt some bears.
2: Be present. You know? Yes. Yeah. But now my kids are still in school. I've calmed down a little, but now I feel like I'm in a space where I'm trying to make sense of it. But I'm also like that annoying person at a party that's like, but what does life mean? Like, I'm just so in this weird, like, what happened? Like, what does this mean? Like, do we have free will? Like, what? Now I'm like swung the other way, I think, in the pendulum, and I'm kind of waiting for some middle ground, which hopefully I'll get to, but I don't know how to make sense of it except just to embrace, like, every second of every day, my kids are so sick of me saying, can we just recognize how awesome it is that I am not dizzy right now? And they'll be like, Mom, we're like in the grocery store. So, but I feel it all the time. Like I'm constantly just, I mean, it sounds so cliche, but I'm constantly just like, look at us right now. Look at me right now. Like I'm in the car on a bumpy dirt road and I'm not feeling like I'm gonna puke, right? Like I'm having a conversation and life is so amazing when you are not stuck in those low, low levels of Maslow's hierarchy of needs, right? When your health is met and you've got $5 instead of $4, I don't know. It's such a relief. But there's a part of me that's like, but what I should do something with this, right?
0: Well, you wrote a book.
2: I mean, so I wrote a book. Yeah, I wrote two.
0: And yeah. I just want to say, we're on stage, what, 3 days after the publication of your novel?
2: Yes, this is true. Yes, I have been doing things.
0: But if I can, first of all, what I hear is enormous gratitude.
2: Yes.
0: Okay. Oh, gratitude, yes. Let's name it. And just to piggyback off your question, this is a bit of a polemic. Were you supposed to get this disease? Is it fate?
2: I don't know. These are the kinds of questions I ask at parties and people are like, I'm going to go get another beer. I mean, that's my question all the time. Like all those big questions, like, what are we doing?
0: But I think it's fascinating that you don't have a Pat, that's not quite the right word, but you don't have an answer to his question and you wrote the book. In other words, you wrote a book and you didn't have the ending.
2: No, I was still dizzy when this sold. I did not have the end. Yeah.
0: Is that a lesson to writers? Like you don't... You don't have to wait for the riding off in the sunset.
2: No. No, and actually, I didn't want to include the sunset part at first because I wanted it to be an exploration of what life can still be under extreme circumstances.
0: Wait, as a rider, were you bummed you got better? No, like my favorite albums are from when my favorite artists are in the throes of heartache.
2: Yeah.
0: And I think, may they never find love again.
2: Yeah. I mean, it turns it into a different book. It turns it into a restitution narrative, which wasn't the point. The point was, like, you can live for, you know, endless years really debilitated and still, like, claw at the things you want to do and do them with, like, 1,000 modifications. But you're doing it. You're out there skating, right? Or you're writing this book. And then it had a different ending.
17: Hi, Rachel.
2: Hi.
17: This question is from Denise Clark on Zoom. Yeah. She's watching our live stream right now.
2: Hello. So,
17: hi.
0: Zoom Colorado, I guess, is the town.
17: Yeah, okay. Exactly. Thank you for your book. Your story describes the past 4 years of my life. I'm still dizzy and currently not coping well. What tools helped you the most to maintain hope and stay healthy mentally?
2: Going to bed at like 6 p.m. most nights and listening to books. I think if I used books to escape a lot as a kid and to explore the world in ways that was not possible when I was younger, and then to lean on them heavily again, stories to disappear out of my own life into someone else's life and experience and worldview was, as always, very helpful to me.
0: You discover the Colorado Talking Book Library.
2: Yes.
0: Rachel, say it for the people in the back. Audiobooks are books.
2: Audiobooks are books. I actually stopped. Yes. I stopped. I can't remember where I was now. I was somewhere in Denver. I was taking my kids somewhere, and I passed the Colorado Talking Book Library, and I was like, oh my God, there it is. And I actually stopped and went in and said, is Dennis here? The man who always answered the phone and was so patient and would just let me list off like 30 books that I wanted, and he would send them to me, and he had just passed. I know. But I will forever be grateful to the Colorado Talking Book Library.
0: Because you could listen to the book as opposed to have your eyes scanning on a page,
2: yes,
0: which had to have made the dizziness just intolerable.
2: Yes, I couldn't read. And this was before Audible. It was, you know, I listened to all the books on tape at the library and then I ran out.
18: Hi, I'm Sophie Owen, and I live in Colorado Springs.
0: Sophie, thanks for coming up I-25.
18: I drove in really heavy traffic to get here. So.
2: Thank you.
18: I'm pretty early on in my chronic illness experience, yeah, and I've been spending quite a bit of time feeling sorry for myself.
2: Yeah.
18: And I wonder if you ever, did you ever give yourself permission to wallow?
2: Yes.
18: And then, like, how did you kind of come out of that?
2: Yeah, my brilliant friend KJ, in our 20s, you know, we would run into various problems and she would be like, okay, how long do you need? And I would say, for some reason, she likes sevens, or maybe it was me that likes sevens. I don't know. But we would say like 7 minutes or 7 days or 7 weeks or whatever. That's how long I get to feel sorry for myself. And then I'm going to feel something else. I'm going to not wallow any longer.
0: Did you schedule it?
2: Oh, yeah. It would be like, we're starting now. At least I did. I don't know what KJ did. I've always employed that ever since. I think just being like, okay, I am going to feel this as deeply as possible in this moment and for this amount of time, and then I'm going to pull myself out of it because I do need to do some other things and feel some other things. But again, that's just one more modification, right? Like, your life is different than most of your friends, I would guess. So you are in the process of figuring out what is your process for managing your situation, and anything that you can do to make it a little easier on yourself instead of harder, that's what you should do.
0: But the range that you gave our questioner was 7 minutes up to 7 weeks. I mean, were there times where you said, I'm going to wallow for 7 weeks?
2: I mean...
0: Or was that just...
2: That's
0: sort of
2: a little dangerous, I think. Like, too long is a little dangerous. It can lead you into hard places. But I do think there's a lot of pressure to not feel sorry for yourself. But, like, I mean, let's be real. Like, it is no fun, and it's no good, and it's so hard, and it's so hard to communicate and to breach that gulf between you and all of your healthy relatives and friends. And so it's okay to feel sorry for yourself. It's okay to feel angry. But I think when you hang on to it continually, that's when it starts to eat away at you.
0: How does the idea of setting a timer feel?
18: Honestly, I'm very type A, so I think that would work very well for me.
2: Me too.
0: Yeah, you're like, give me a spreadsheet. Yes.
18: I love the spreadsheet.
0: Yeah.
2: So do I.
0: We're going to pivot table this damn thing. Thank you so much.
2: Thank you.
3: 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She also has a new novel drawn from her time in Alaska titled The Last Run.

Thanks to Lighthouse Writers Workshop for hosting Turn the Page this time. And thanks to our audio engineers, Pete Kramer and Jack Armstrong. Kayla Montoya-Monzo and Brittany Wurgis are on our events team. And I'm Ryan Warner. 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
5: The Creed Opera House was built to show movies to minors. But by the mid-60s, as both mining and the town seemed tapped out, the Opera House was boarded up. Enter locals with an idea to mine for tourists with summer melodramas in the old Opera House. Enter next, undergrads from Kansas with a bigger vision. Why not professional theater? Over 10 frantic days in June of 1966, a small troupe transformed the dusty hall and at the same time rehearsed their first show. Paint was still wet on opening night of Mr. Roberts, but seats were packed, and in the end, the house rang with applause, even with chaotic scene changes and wrong speed overtures. Today, the Creed Repertory Theater is a rarefied experience, with hundreds of shows since that first one. And one of a few great places to see the lights way off Broadway.
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7: Live from NPR News in Washington, I'm Amy Held. Secretary of State Marco Rubio is set to travel to the UAE, Kuwait, and Bahrain this week as the Trump administration steps up efforts to end the war it launched in February. Vice President J.D. Vance says Iran has agreed to allow UN nuclear inspectors into the country. NPR's Franco Ordonez reports Vance spoke today after wrapping negotiations in Switzerland.
8: Vance said the U.S. team of negotiators made very good progress and met several objectives. That includes establishing a mechanism to demine the Strait of Hormuz and another to help maintain the ceasefire in Lebanon. But he said they were most excited that nuclear inspectors from the International Atomic Energy Agency would be returning to the country.
9: The final deal is the house. We set the foundation. We haven't built the house, but we've laid a successful foundation to get to a good place for the American people.
8: Vance also addressed the possibility of unfreezing Iranian assets, which he said the U.S. and Qatar would manage. Franco Ordonez, NPR News, the White House.
7: Tehran has a different take, saying it did not negotiate on its nuclear program and did not accept any new commitments in those talks. This is what Iran's foreign ministry spokesman tells the official news agency of Iran. The Trump administration has dismissed hundreds of experts from federal advisory committees in fields that include science and research. NPR's Acadia Riddle reports.
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7: In those talks, this is what Iran's foreign ministry spokesman tells the official news agency of Iran. The Trump administration has dismissed hundreds of experts from federal advisory committees in fields that include science and research. NPR's Acadia Riddle reports.
11: The Trump administration has given little explanation for disbanding these committees.

0: subject. Abrams says these committees are an important tool connecting policy to practice.
1: You want to crowdsource it with the best minds. And that's what federal advisory committees do. Why wouldn't you want to do that?
0: Some of the issues these committees were studying before they were canceled include how best to treat long COVID, how to help rural communities with health care, and how to prevent disease outbreaks in hospitals. Katie Riddle, NPR News.
2: Longtime Federal Reserve Chairman Alan Greenspan died this morning at the age of 100. NPR's Scott Horsley has more on his legacy.
3: Former colleagues say Greenspan brought rigorous analytical discipline to monetary policymaking and helped establish the credibility that remains one of the Federal Reserve's most important assets. Greenspan was an acolyte of the libertarian Ayn Rand and a reluctant regulator who believed bankers' self-interest would prevent them from excessive risk. He acknowledged the shortcomings of that hands-off approach only after risky behavior produced the great financial crisis 2 years after he left the Fed in 2006. Scott Horsley, NPR News, Washington.
2: UK Prime Minister Keir Starmer today announced his resignation. He will stay on as caretaker until his center-left Labour Party chooses a new prime minister. Nominations begin July 9th. It's NPR News.
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5: This is CPR News. I'm Bozzy Kanani. In Colorado Springs, some residents have until this afternoon to appeal a proposed AI data center near Garden of the Gods. The project has sparked intense debate over water use, noise, and the city's approval process. But KRCC's Andrea Chalfin reports that not everyone qualifies to file an appeal.
6: According to the city, residents and property owners within 1,000 feet of the project can appeal. People within 3 miles may also qualify if they submitted written comments to the planning department before the approval was issued.
5: Appeals cost $176 to file. City officials say the project was reviewed according to existing development rules. They recently released a memo defending their approval process. It says they received more than 1,000 public comments on the project. In Fort Collins, Colorado State University is opening a new $230 million veterinary hospital and education complex. Here's CPR Health reporter John Daly.
7: The school says the veterinary hospital and education complex is the largest and most comprehensive in the Intermountain West. It'll provide veterinary education, clinical training, animal care, and research that gives insights into the health of both animals and humans. Here's Melinda Fry, Associate Dean for Veterinary Academic and Student Affairs.
8: It really opens up a lot of possibilities and allows us to realize our vision for the new curriculum and how we're going to be training veterinarians of the future.
7: The new facility allows the school to expand both vet student enrollment and its ability to care for animals large and small. I'm John Daly, CPR News.
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0: This is On Point. I'm Amory Sievertson in for Meghna Chakrabarty.
1: The boy from Baltimore makes big-time baseball via Boston. It's 1914, and a rookie named George Herman Ruth is already drawing crowds and cheers. By 1916, he's Boston's leading pitcher and World Series whiz. His hurling record of nearly 30 consecutive scoreless innings in Fall Classics competition still stands.
0: Whether you follow baseball or not, America's pastime is full of larger-than-life figures, unforgettable stories, beloved rituals, and dreaded curses. One of the most famous curses in baseball, and in all of sports, really, is the curse of the Bambino. When the Bambino, a.k.a. George Herman Babe Ruth, joined the Boston Red Sox, the team was one of the winningest in the country. Ruth helped bring them three World Series titles in 1915, 1916, and 1918 before he was famously sold, really infamously sold, to the New York Yankees for the 1920 season.
1: His power at the plate, his promise as a hitter,

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9: From NPR and WBUR Boston, I'm Indira Lakshmanan.
10: And I'm Lisa Mullins. This is Here and Now. Coming up,
11: the Iranians have agreed to invite IAEA inspectors back into their country.
10: Vice President J.D. Vance declares victory in the first of several talks with Iran.
9: Also, could a war of words between President Trump and Italy's prime minister rupture the U.S. relationship with his closest European ally?
10: And in an era of extreme polarization, veteran and author Rai Barkat argues we need more leaders with integrity, humility, and commitment, what he calls the three core roots of courage.
12: As a country, we need to not only, I believe, celebrate and recognize moments of courage in others, but also seek it in ourselves.
10: Coming up Here and Now.
9: The news is first.
13: Live from NPR News in Washington, I'm Amy Held. High-level peace talks have come to a close in Switzerland, with the U.S. and Iran agreeing to a roadmap to reach a final deal. But the two sides have different accounts about how to get there. Vice President J.D. Vance says Tehran agreed to allow U.N. nuclear inspectors into the country, but Iran's foreign ministry spokesman says they did not negotiate their nuclear program. And when it comes to American voters, they're skeptical, and the majority oppose President Trump's handling of the war he started and is trying to end. NPR's Mara Liasson reports on pushback even within Trump's own base.
14: Trump is struggling to sell it. He's getting criticism from both wings of his own party. There are some in the Make America Great Again MAGA base who are angry that he went to war in the first place. Many of them voted for him because he promised not to get involved in any more foreign wars. And they don't feel like the U.S. has achieved anything of value so far.
13: That's NPR's Mara Liasson reporting. A new order from the Supreme Court has further weakened the Federal Voting Rights Act in seven states, mainly in the Midwest. NPR's Hansi Lo Wang reports the order comes out of a case about the landmark law's protections for disabled voters and for voters who are unable to read or write.
15: The Supreme Court is leaving in place a lower court ruling that strikes down a key tool for protecting voters with a disability or an inability to read or write. That ruling applies to Arkansas, Iowa, Minnesota, Missouri, Nebraska, North Dakota, and South Dakota. Across the country, lawsuits by voters and advocacy groups have been the main way of enforcing the Voting Rights Act's protections for voters with a disability or inability to read or write. But last year, a ruling by a federal appeals panel agreed with a novel argument by Republican state officials in Arkansas that only the U.S. Attorney General has a right to sue to enforce that protection. The Supreme Court has now refused to review the panel's ruling. The move comes about 2 months after the Supreme Court's conservative supermajority weakened the Voting Rights Act's protections against racial discrimination and redistricting. Anzila Wong, NPR News, Washington.
13: British Prime Minister Keir Starmer is stepping down. His approval ratings have slumped to a historic low.
15: Ability to read or write. But last year, a ruling by a federal appeals panel agreed with a novel argument by Republican state officials in Arkansas that only the U.S. Attorney General has the right to sue to enforce that protection. The Supreme Court has now refused to review the panel's ruling. The move comes about 2 months after the Supreme Court's conservative supermajority weakened the Voting Rights Act's protections against racial discrimination and redistricting. Anzila Wong, NPR News, Washington.
13: British Prime Minister Keir Starmer is stepping down. His approval ratings have slumped to a historic low following a landslide win 2 years ago. NPR's Lauren Freyer.

0: My fantastic wife, Vic, who has been a rock by my side through good times and bad.
1: Polls show Starmer failed to connect with voters and deliver palpable change after budget cuts under the Conservatives. He'll stay on as caretaker until his centre-left Labour Party chooses a new Prime Minister. Nominations begin July 9th. The lead contender is Andy Burnham, the popular outgoing mayor of Manchester, England. Lauren Freyer, NPR News, London.
2: On Wall Street, stocks are mixed. 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
4: This is CPR News. I'm Bozzy Kanani. Be careful with bats. Health officials in Jefferson County say some bats found over the last couple of months have tested positive for rabies. Here's CPR health reporter John Daly.
5: More people are finding bats in and around their homes and on trails. Bats play a key role in nature, but people and pets should never touch them. Rabies is a serious disease that affects the brain and nervous system. An infected animal can spread it to people and pets through a bite or saliva. If a bat enters your house, best advice is to call your local animal control agency for help. 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
4: 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It's called the Local Impact Accelerator Grant. 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It'll also fund recycling and waste diversion programs, such as those in Lakewood and Silverton, and it will help the Ute Mountain Ute Tribe electrify their buses. If you used a particular rapid testing site during the COVID-19 pandemic, you could be eligible for a settlement under an agreement struck by the state attorney general's office. CPR's Allison Sherry has more.
6: Attorneys general from 18 states, including Colorado, say GS Labs promised test results with no wait times, same-day appointments, and no out-of-pocket expenses. The states say those claims were false. GS Labs will pay $3.6 million in restitution. To determine whether you're eligible, there is a verification process on the company's website. I'm Allison Sherry, CPR News.
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9: And I'm Lisa Mullins in Boston. It's Here and Now. Vice President J.D. Vance is in Switzerland, trumpeting progress in negotiations with Iran.
10: The Iranians have agreed to invite IAEA inspectors back into their country. That is a major milestone for the American people and the first step in permanently denuclearizing or permanently ending a nuclear weapons program in Iran.
9: Iran denies that its nuclear program is for weapons. The International Atomic Energy Agency is a UN watchdog, and its inspectors were in Iran as part of President Obama's 2015 agreement that President Trump abandoned. Eli Garin-Maya worked as an analyst on the diplomatic track that led to that deal. She's senior policy fellow at the European Council on Foreign Relations, which is a London think tank. Eli, welcome back to Here and Now.
11: Thank you for having me back.
9: So neither Iran nor the IAEA have confirmed that inspectors will be allowed into Iran. If that does happen, how key would it be?
11: It's probably the biggest cornerstone of any future deal between the US and Iran to have these peaceful boots back on the ground. There's been a virtual blackout of information over the past year since the US began dropping bombs on the three critical nuclear facilities where Iran was enriching uranium. So getting inspectors back on the ground to see what was bombed, what wasn't, what's left, what isn't, is going to essentially be the glue that sticks any future deal together.
9: You said that the bombs were aimed at hitting areas where Iran was enriching uranium. Of course, it's worth mentioning that in the 2015 deal, at that point, Iran agreed not to seek nuclear weapons.
11: So look, there's a whole load of history here.

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1: It's debate over water use, noise, and the city's approval process. But KRCC's Andrea Chalfin reports that not everyone qualifies to file an appeal.
2: According to the city, residents and property owners within 1,000 feet of the project can appeal. People within 3 miles may also qualify if they submitted written comments to the planning department before the approval was issued.
1: Appeals cost $176 to file. City officials say the project was reviewed according to existing development rules. They recently released a memo defending their approval process. It says they received more than 1,000 public comments on the project. In Fort Collins, Colorado State University is opening a new $230 million veterinary hospital and education complex. Here's CPR Health reporter John Daly.
3: The school says the veterinary hospital and education complex is the largest and most comprehensive in the Intermountain West. It'll provide veterinary education, clinical training, animal care, and research that gives insights into the health of both animals and humans. Here's Melinda Fry, Associate Dean for Veterinary Academic and Student Affairs.
4: It really opens up a lot of possibilities and allows us to realize our vision for the new curriculum and how we're going to be training veterinarians of the future.
3: The new facility allows the school to expand both vet student enrollment and its ability to care for animals large and small. I'm John Daly, CPR News.
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7: And I'm Indira Lakshmanan in Washington, D.C. It's Here and Now. The United Kingdom will soon have a new prime minister. Keir Starmer announced today he will make way for a new leader of his center-left Labour Party and remain on as a caretaker prime minister until a successor is chosen.
8: The question my party is asking now is whether I am best placed to lead us into the next general election. I have heard the answer of my parliamentary party to that question, and I accept that answer with good grace.
7: Starmer's Labour Party faces a stiff challenge from a far-right nationalist party led by a close friend and ally of Donald Trump. For more, we're joined now by Callum MacDonald. He's a host and reporter for Times Radio, the broadcast arm of the Times of London newspaper. Welcome, Callum.
9: Thank you so much for having me.
7: So let's remind listeners that Keir Starmer came to power 2 years ago in an utter landslide. There was a lot of hope around his election, but then his approval slipped into the negatives just a month after he took office. Now it's at historic lows. Why?
9: In a broad sense, it's because he didn't bring the country with him. His landslide was largely because he was the representative of the party that was not the Conservatives, the Conservative Party of the likes of Boris Johnson, who was Prime Minister during the COVID pandemic and who was widely disliked after the Partygate scandal, where members of his staff had been breaking lockdown rules in Number 10 Downing Street. Starmer won as a result of not being those guys. And when it came to exerting power and exerting authority, he failed to bring the country with him and he failed to bring his own party with him. Indeed, that huge landslide to which you refer may in fact have been a huge burden for this particular prime minister, because it included such a disparate ways of thinking as to how the country should be run. Best exemplified when the prime minister tried to reform welfare and the welfare system and how much money is being spent on welfare, and he failed to get that crucial vote through Parliament. Such was the fragmentation of his own party, and his credibility with the country diminished yet further.
7: So, Callum, another issue, of course, very familiar to people on this side of the Atlantic, is the Jeffrey Epstein scandal. And it touched Starmer and his administration. Explain to us how the Epstein files hurt Starmer's government.
9: This all pivots around his decision to appoint Lord Mandelson, Peter Mandelson, as the UK's ambassador to the United States. In some sense, a wise move, you could say. He moves in the circles that may

0: Everybody dies, but what happens after death is not certain. Since losing her daughter Joby to a brain tumor, CPR's Andrea Dukakis has contemplated what happens next.
1: I think I'm like a lot of people who lose someone they love. I'm just obsessed with this hope that she's still around and she's okay wherever she is.
0: A new Colorado Matters series combines a journalist's lens with a mother's yearning for answers. 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
1: You could be eligible for a settlement under an agreement struck by the state attorney general's office. CPR's Allison Sherry has more.
2: Attorneys general from 18 states, including Colorado, say GS Labs promised test results with no wait times, same-day appointments, and no out-of-pocket expenses. The states say those claims were false. GS Labs will pay $3.6 million in restitution. To determine whether you're eligible, there is a verification process on the company's website. I'm Allison Sherry, CPR News.
1: 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Across Colorado, another hot and sunny day is forecast. Afternoon showers are possible.
3: Hello and welcome to NewsHour. It's coming to you live from the BBC World Service studios in central London. I'm Tim Franks. It was first said 100 years ago, and it was said about bankruptcy, that it happens in two ways, gradually and then suddenly. And so it's just proved for the political career of Keir Starmer, the Prime Minister of Great Britain. The pressure had been building and building. As recently as Friday, he'd been insisting that he wasn't, in his words, going to walk away. Today, he did just that. At about 9:30 in the morning, London time, the man who just 2 years ago had led the Labour Party to one of its relatively rare election victories and one with a huge parliamentary majority, said that his time in office was over.
4: The question being asked now is not who was best placed to change the Labour Party, to take us into power and to begin the vital work of improving lives for millions of people. Those questions have been answered. The question my party is asking now is whether I am best placed to lead us into the next general election. I have heard the answer of my parliamentary party to that question, and I accept that answer with good grace. Every decision I've taken has been about putting the country I love first. That is why I will resign as leader of the Labour Party. I have spoken to His Majesty the King this morning to inform him of my decision.
3: Keir Starmer, as all departing political leaders do, try to set out his achievements. He promised to support his successor, of which we'll have much more in just a moment. But then, as he concluded, this man who was so often accused of being colourless, bland, sounded deeply emotional.
4: And when I leave the biggest job in the country, I shall spend more time on the most important job, being the best husband I can to my fantastic wife, Vic, who has been a rock by my side through good times and bad, and being the best dad I can to my beautiful children, who are my pride and my joy. Thank you very much.
3: Calls in Downing Street from some of the Prime Minister's remaining supporters, including Cabinet Ministers who'd been there to offer at least some moral support, even if political support had long drifted away. And as to why, how that happened, well, again, we'll pick over that in a moment with our political correspondent and a senior member of the Labour Party. But as for who may now take over, that seems a lot clearer. Indeed, it did as soon as the long-serving former mayor of Manchester in the north of England won a by-election, a special election in American parlance just last Thursday. That was Andy Burnham, and it was an election which saw him become a member of parliament once again, which in Britain's parliamentary democracy then will entitle him to lead the Labour Party and lead the country. Andy Burnham arrived by train from the north of England a few hours after Keir Starmer's resignation statement, and he spoke briefly to the BBC's Sam Harrison.
5: I made my statement, obviously praising the Prime Minister's dedication, service, confirm that I will put myself forward in the process that will soon be underway.
6: When Rishi Sunak did that and he became Prime Minister, you called for a general election. Would you be looking to do the same?
5: I think you're jumping several hurdles ahead there. My priority today is to become sworn in as the Mayor, as the MP for Makerfield. And it's been very kind of sad for me today to leave Greater Manchester. The people have been brilliant. To

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0: From WHYY in Philadelphia, this is Fresh Air. I'm Tanya Mosley in Los Angeles. Today, Laverne Cox. For over a decade, she's been one of the most visible trans women in America. In her new memoir, Transcendent, she writes about growing up in Mobile, Alabama, and the bullying and harassment she faced as a feminine child who didn't conform to what was expected of her. She writes about how she got through it by leaving her body and going somewhere else in her mind. A lot of the time, that place was music and dance.
1: I just loved pushing the grocery cart and then dancing with the grocery cart as if it was like a partner.
2: Did you have headphones on? A Walkman?
1: No, darling. The music was in my head and the groove is in the heart.
0: We talk about her childhood and her career at a time when transgender rights are under attack across the country. First News.
3: Live from NPR News in Washington, I'm Amy Held. Peace talks in Switzerland ended today with the U.S. and Iran agreeing to a roadmap to reach a final deal. As NPR's Jackie Northam reports, one concession the Trump administration made is to temporarily allow Iran to sell oil on the world market that includes in the U.S.
4: The Treasury Department lifted oil sanctions on Iran for the next 60 days. This gives Iran a huge economic boost after years of having to sell crude and other petroleum products at cut rates, largely on the black market. The move is part of the interim agreement between the U.S. and Iran that was reached last week. Treasury Secretary Scott Bessent wrote on social media that the oil waivers follow Iran's commitment to open the Strait of Hormuz and to allow international nuclear inspectors back into the country. There have been punitive sanctions on Iranian oil for decades. Exporters there have relied on so-called shadow fleets of old tankers to move crude, primarily to China. Jackie Northam, NPR News.
3: Groups tied to the artificial intelligence industry are spending tens of millions of dollars to influence elections, from congressional to local races. As NPR's Shannon Bond reports, the midterms have become a proxy battle in the war over how AI should be regulated.
5: AI-focused super PACs have already spent over $43 million on congressional races this cycle, according to Open Secrets, a nonprofit that tracks campaign spending. Two groups stand out. One is funded by investors in OpenAI. It warns that too much regulation will stifle innovation. Another set of super PACs is funded in part by rival Anthropic, which has called for more AI regulation. In some races, the groups are jumping in on opposite sides, like in New York's 12th congressional district, where they've collectively spent more than $15 million supporting and opposing State Assemblyman Alex Boris, all in a bid to shape how future regulations might be written. Shannon Bond, NPR News.
3: Around 1 in 5 adults say they have taken a GLP-1 obesity drug at some point. NPR's Sydney Lupkin reports when health insurers say no, that may not be the last word.
6: If your insurer won't cover Zepbound or Wegovy, there are steps you can take. Read the fine print on your policy. While many plans don't cover these drugs for obesity alone, they may cover them for obstructive sleep apnea or to reduce the risk of heart attacks or strokes. Check with your insurer to make sure your documentation for these conditions made it to the right place. Be prepared to appeal. Dr. Caleb Alexander is a professor of epidemiology and medicine at the Johns Hopkins Bloomberg School of Public Health.
7: I know it's hard to imagine, but there will come a day when we no longer see these access barriers for GLP-1s.
6: Meantime, if you're struggling with insurance, your doctor's office may have staff that's able to help. Sydney Lupkin, NPR News.
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9: This is CPR News. I'm Bozzy Kanani. In Colorado Springs, some residents have until this afternoon to appeal a proposed AI data center near Garden of the Gods. The project has sparked intense debate over water use, noise, and the city's approval process. But KRCC's Andrea Chalfin reports that not everyone qualifies to file an appeal.
10: According to the city, residents and property owners within 1,000 feet of the project can appeal. People within 3 miles may also qualify if they submitted written comments to the planning department before the approval was issued.
9: Appeals cost $176 to file. City officials say the project was reviewed according to existing development rules. They recently released a memo defending their approval process. It says they received more than 1,000 public comments on the project. In Fort Collins, Colorado State University is opening a new $230 million veterinary hospital and education complex. Here's CPR Health reporter John Daly.
11: The school says the veterinary hospital and education complex is the largest.
9: $6 to file. City officials say the project was reviewed according to existing development rules. They recently released a memo defending their approval process. It says they received more than 1,000 public comments on the project. In Fort Collins, Colorado State University is opening a new $230 million veterinary hospital and education complex. Here's CPR Health reporter John Daly.
11: The school says the veterinary hospital and education complex is the largest and most comprehensive in the Intermountain West. It'll provide veterinary education.

0: realize our vision for the new curriculum and how we're going to be training veterinarians of the future.
1: The new facility allows the school to expand both vet student enrollment and its ability to care for animals large and small. I'm John Daly, CPR News.
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0: There is, as of this airing, some kind of deal with Iran. Specifics very much TBD. But what we can tangibly point to is that crude oil today is lower than it's been in months. U.S. crude below $75 a barrel. Brent, North Sea crude below $79. But as Robin Brooks was telling us late last week, there is a long, long way to go before the global oil market gets back to normal. Marketplace's Elizabeth Schroval takes it from there.
1: The world has been dealing with the largest oil market disruption in history. And still,
2: things could be a lot worse.
1: That's Tom Tsang with Texas Christian University, who says the average gas price here was more manageable because of all the oil the U.S. and other countries had in storage.
2: We did not get $5. We didn't have any rationing.
1: But now, the Strategic Petroleum Reserve, the oil the U.S. government stores, is at its lowest level in more than 40 years. Commercial inventories have also been drawn down. Before the world can stop relying on its backup oil, Garrett Golding

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3: At the beginning of May, Secretary Kennedy appeared at a summit on over-medicalization. And the thesis of the entire day was overuse of SSRIs.
4: I'm Michael Barbaro. That's coming up on The Daily from The New York Times.
5: Live from NPR News in Culver City, California, I'm Duane Brown. Vice President J.D. Vance has wrapped up high-level talks with Iranian officials to end the war in Switzerland today and is now headed back to Washington. Vance said the talks were positive. NPR's Rob Schmitz tells us Vance says Iran agreed to allow U.N. nuclear inspectors into the country, but that's something Tehran disputes.
6: Vance said Iran has agreed to allow inspectors with the IAEA back into the country, which he called the first step in ending Iran's nuclear weapons program. The two sides also agreed on a framework to make sure that military operations end in Lebanon, where Israel and the Iranian-backed militant group Hezbollah have been fighting. Iran's Foreign Minister Abbas Araghchi said on social media that major progress has been made to end the conflict in Lebanon. The discussions were strained by President Trump's renewal of threats against Iran. Rob Schmitz, NPR News, Berlin.
5: Well, much of Europe is experiencing another heat wave. As Megan Williams reports, areas of France are expected to top 100 degrees this week.
7: Hundreds of schools have closed and emergency services and military units are on wildfire standby. France has also banned public drinking in red alert areas and canceled some outdoor sports events. The heat is driven by Saharan air trapped over Western and Central Europe. Here in Rome, tourists outside the Colosseum waved the thick air with fans.
8: Mucho calor. El calor se pega a la piel.
7: Too hot. The heat sticks to your skin, said this tourist from Barcelona. Some found relief in ancient Roman underground quarries, where the temperature stays a fresh 64 degrees year-round. For NPR News, I'm Megan Williams in Rome.
5: A mixed bag of trading on Wall Street today as oil prices fell about 3%. The Dow gained 148 points. This is NPR.
9: This is KRCC and CPR News. I'm Mike Purcell in Colorado Springs. Today is the last day to mail your ballots in for Colorado's primary election. In order to be counted, ballots must be in the hands of election officials when polls close on Election Day, June 30th. Officials say ballots mailed after today will not arrive on time. Voters should instead use a ballot box, drop-off locations, or vote in person. The proposed Project Taurus AI data center near Garden of the Gods in Colorado Springs has generated intense debate over issues like water use and noise to how the project was approved. Some residents are frustrated the proposal did not go before city council or a public hearing, KRCC's Andrew Chelfin explains.
10: Under city development rules, some projects can be approved by planning staff if they meet existing zoning and development requirements. Because of that process, the proposal did not automatically go before the Planning Commission or City Council, would then trigger a public hearing. And that's what's frustrated some residents, because they believe a project like this should have gone through a more public review process.
9: The city recently released a memo defending its approval process and says it received more than 1,000 public comments on the project. Some residents have until this afternoon to file an appeal. Sports betting had a slow start to the year in Colorado. Wagers on sporting events declined 4% in the first 4 months of this year compared to the same period last year. The rise of prediction markets like Kalshi may be taking customers, and experts point to an industry that is likely maturing and won't see fast growth of the early years. But tax collections and sportsbook revenue continue to rise as companies like DraftKings have had success enticing gamblers into riskier bets. I'm Mike Purcell with KRCC and CPR News. It's 3:35, The Daily, coming up next, followed by All Things Considered at 4.
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15: From the New York Times, I'm Michael Barbaro. This is The Daily. In his latest public health crusade, Robert F. Kennedy Jr. is asking why millions of Americans have been taking psychiatric drugs for far longer than ever intended.
16: I have been on Zoloft since I was 8 years old.
17: I've continuously been on antidepressants 27 years.
18: I've been on Luvox 30 years.
17: I've been on them longer than I've not been on them.
15: In the process, he's highlighting an open secret in medicine, that doctors are much better at starting drug treatments than at stopping them.
16: I was told to take it daily, and I never questioned that.
19: I don't really think I even asked or thought about how long I would be on it.
20: I did not know that I was going to be on them for the rest of my life.
15: And that patients who want to end their treatment are increasingly taking matters into their own hands.
16: All of a sudden, I felt so strongly that my brain was like, you need to get off this medication.
15: Today, Ellen Berry takes us inside the growing movement to de-prescribe. It's Monday, June 22nd. Ellen, nice to have you on the show.
21: Thank you for having me.
15: Let me just start by asking how you came to this topic of deprescribing. And for the uninitiated, can you just define that phrase?
21: Deprescribing is the art and science of carefully tapering off a psychiatric medication or reducing a psychiatric medication. I first heard the term really from patient groups. There has long been a sort of a subculture of people who talk to each other on the internet about being harmed by medication or feeling that their medication isn't working anymore, who sort of compare notes on how to get off them. And those communities, that's nothing new. They've been out there for decades, really since the early days of social media. But what's new is that this group, largely of patients, now has a seat at the table as federal health policy is developed. And that's because of RFK Jr. Secretary Kennedy made it clear during his confirmation hearings that one of the things he was looking at would be curbing the use of psychiatric medications in the U.S.
22: 15% of American youth are now on Adderall or some other ADHD medication.
21: He talked specifically about antidepressants in those hearings, that these medications were sort of dependence-forming, that we prescribe them too freely.
22: Even higher percentages are on SSRIs and benzos. We are not just over-medicating our children, we're over-medicating our entire population.
21: And what he was talking about was the most widely used category of psychiatric medications, SSRIs. SSRIs are used by probably around 35 million American adults. These are selective serotonin reuptake inhibitors like Prozac or Zoloft or Lexapro. They're considered so safe to prescribe that overwhelmingly they're prescribed by family doctors or GPs rather than psychiatrists.
0: Mm-hmm.
21: And they're used for sort of an ever expanding array of different problems, not just for depression, but also for all kinds of anxiety disorders, obsessive compulsive disorder, social anxiety, PTSD. And that list, you know, has just continued to get longer.
0: Right. And here he is assailing and questioning the most widely used medication in basically all of mental health.
21: Right. So after the confirmation hearings at the beginning of 2025, I think we were all watching closely to see what was he actually planning to do. Mm-hmm. And at the beginning of May, Secretary Kennedy appeared at a summit on over-medicalization that was held by the MAHA Institute and Inner Compass Initiative, which is a support organization for people going off mental health medications. The thesis of the entire day was overuse of SSRIs. And at the end of that day, he announced a set of regulatory changes that all kind of aimed to encourage clinicians to help patients get off SSRIs.
0: Hmm. So he's beginning to articulate a kind of federal regulatory vision for deprescription. What specifically is he proposing?
21: He sent a Dear Colleague letter, which is direct communication to hospitals and doctors. And the Dear Colleague letter essentially said, don't default to using medication for depression and anxiety. Look at other modes of treatment. And we know that lots of things are effective treatments for depression and anxiety. Psychotherapy is probably the number one alternate mode, but also sleep and exercise and diet and lots of other things.
0: Mm-hmm.
21: So that is sort of common sense advice. It wasn't controversial.
0: And just to be clear, he's not a doctor, RFK Jr., but he's basically writing a letter to colleagues in the world of public health and the medical community.
21: Correct. And then he introduced a billing code that would allow Medicare and Medicaid providers to be reimbursed for helping patients get off medications.
0: And why is that important?
21: It's important because it can be complicated and time consuming to help people quit a psychiatric medication, especially if they've been taking it for a long time or they're taking a complicated cocktail of four or five psychiatric medications. It takes a lot of time. And usually psychiatrists are reimbursed for 15-minute med checks every month. That's just not enough time. And another thing he set in motion is what's called a technical expert panel to develop guidelines for tapering off SSRIs. And this panel would create a new set of recommendations for healthcare providers on how best to do this.
0: Ellen, what's the reaction to these proposals, to this speech from the Secretary of Health and Human Services, from the world of medical experts out there?
21: Yeah, I was really curious about that. And when I reached out to them, I think there was a degree of alarm that they had somehow been excluded from this process. And I had an opportunity to find out a little bit more about that because the American Psychiatric Association held its annual meeting 10 days later. And what I found was kind of twofold. Some people that I talked to were worried that this was just the first step in a much more ambitious plan on the side of Secretary Kennedy that would lead to a bigger discrediting of psychiatric treatments. So a lot of doctors who I interviewed in the hallways outside sessions at the APA said that SSRIs are the foundation of their practice, that they are so safe, that they've been using them for so many years, and that they turn people's lives around. They make the difference between being able to get up in the morning and get dressed and get to work and right, not being able to do those things. So a lot of them were kind of passionate about saying what they have seen with patients. And there was a second big takeaway that I had from this gathering, which is that a substantial number of doctors there agreed that this is an area where we could do a lot better. That is, training of psychiatrists focuses a great deal on putting people on medications, but much less on what it means to take them off and what a challenge it can be. And a number of people I interviewed expressed frustration over that. In one of the panels that I attended, a doctor, Ronald Winchell from Columbia University School of Medicine, said that when he looked back at his long career, one of the things that he most regretted is not taking patients off medications until later than he should have. That is, hesitating for various reasons, even when he thought that the medication was no longer needed or no longer effective. And there was a number of panels on deprescribing different classes of medications. There was a new deprescribing handbook, and it was selling a lot downstairs in the exhibition hall. And in conversations with doctors, a number of them acknowledged that this is an area where we could do a lot better at supporting patients.
0: So what does the research tell us about long-term use of SSRIs?
21: The reality is that there isn't all that much research on that. And I think when SSRIs were first introduced in the 1980s, it wasn't anticipated that people would be taking them for years and years. The clinical guidelines say once someone's symptoms are in remission, that you should discontinue the medication after 6, 9, 12 months and just go back off. But I think we see in reality that for a lot of people, that's just not happening. So one study found that the median duration of treatment with an SSRI is 5 years. And for many, it's a lot longer than that. So as this deprescribing project gets off the ground, it's involving both establishment mainstream psychiatry and patients who are saying, how long are we supposed to be on these things? And why haven't we been having these conversations with our doctors the whole time?
0: We'll be right back.
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25: 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In her new memoir, Rachel Weaver recounts the life-altering morning she woke up dizzy. 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
15: This is The Daily. I'm Michael Barbaro. Back to my conversation with Ellen Berry about the growing movement to get Americans off antidepressants.
0: Ellen, I want to turn to this world of patients who have been eager for this deprescription conversation to reach the point that it now has, where the federal government is broaching it and medical experts are now joining the conversation.
21: Well, you know, whenever I write about this subject, we really get inundated with personal stories. And people have different reasons for wanting to get off a medication.
17: So I thought, like, if I get off the antidepressants, I can see what life is without this numbness.
21: Sometimes they feel like their emotions have been kind of muffled.
4: I wasn't having these anxious thoughts, but I also wasn't experiencing, like, as much high good emotions either.
5: There was, like, delayed sexual side effects.
21: Sometimes they have side effects. Sometimes they feel that the medication just isn't working anymore.
6: Maybe it's the classic thing. Oh, I feel great. I must not need my medication anymore.
7: By then, I had been on the medication for about 25 years. And I was just curious, what would my life be like without this?
21: And I've heard from a lot of people who said, you know, I started taking this medication when I was a teenager, and maybe that's what I needed to get through that period. But now many years have passed and I've entered adulthood not exactly knowing who I was.
0: Right. Who you would be without those drugs.
21: Exactly.
17: It's FOMO. It's like, what am I missing out on? I want to live in real life. I don't want to live in black and white. I want to live in color, you know?
21: And I think some people work with their doctors in getting off or tapering a medication, and some people don't.
8: I went in and they were like, hey, you want a refill of your Zoloft? And I was like, yes, I guess if I still need to be on it. And they were like, cool.
21: A lot of the people we hear from say this conversation about how to get off isn't happening with their doctor, or if it is happening, it isn't satisfying. And in some cases, people just lose trust in their doctor if they think that the medication that they've been prescribed is making them worse.
8: I'll be honest. I, at this point, because I've been dismissed about everything else, I was like, I don't trust these people. I can make my own health decisions. I use Dr. Google and I look at forums on Reddit and stuff like that. And people are like, if you do cold turkey, it can really destabilize you a little bit.
21: So the kind of subculture around tapering and withdrawing from medications has been out there since the early days of social media. One example is a site called Surviving Antidepressants. And what you would find there is people exchanging their withdrawal protocols, and it got incredibly technical.
0: And that's presumably to avoid the side effects of abruptly taking yourself off of one of these drugs.
21: Yeah. The side effects that you most often hear about are vertigo, nausea, or flu-like symptoms.
6: I completely stopped sleeping.
21: Insomnia, something that they call brain zaps, which are like a twinge or a sense of a feeling of a sort of a shock-like sensation in the brain.
7: Wow. It's like this kind of thing.
21: And there's some portion of people who describe the process of withdrawal as really intolerable, like jumping out of their skin. And it is its own kind of debilitating crisis. But what doctors generally say is that for most people, these symptoms really only last for a few weeks. And then if after that, you're feeling dramatic mood changes, you might be experiencing relapse.
0: Essentially, the conditions that may have prompted you to first go on these drugs.
21: Yes. That's certainly the view from within medicine, that one of the reasons that you need supervision if you're doing something like this is just to guard against the possibility of a relapse.
0: Well, and here I want to acknowledge that the conversation that RFK is trying to have and that we're having here is not theoretical for me anyway. And here I'm going to shake my Lexapro. I've been on Lexapro as an anti-anxiety medication for at least a decade. and I've not really been asked to think about how long I should be on it. And now suddenly having this conversation with you is making me ask that question. How long am I supposed to be on it? What would happen if I stopped taking it? Would all the white noise of anxiety that made me want to go on Lexapro, would that return? Or 10 years later, have I outgrown that and I just don't know it because I've never tried to taper myself off this to find out who I would be if I weren't me on Lexapro? I mean, it's not a simple question.
21: I hear so many people asking that kind of question. Like, is there some authentic self that I want to go back to?
0: Right.
21: You know, what would life look like if I took this medication away? I just think that question is percolating. And I feel like what's a little bit more complicated is if you think it works for you, you become sort of, I don't know, psychologically attached to them.
0: Me, I don't know that I've ever gotten far enough along in the conversation with myself to stop. But I wonder now, but now I'm asking myself the question of, are we all infantilizing ourselves in the face of medicine? Should I be asking this question myself? Why should I be waiting for a doctor to ask it? It's getting a little existential now.
21: Mm-hmm. I mean, some people have multiple remissions. And what I hear from physicians is if you've had like 3 episodes of depression, then you probably are going to take an SSRI for indefinitely as a maintenance treatment. Mm. And if it's fewer than 3, then no, then you should try to get off if you want. But I don't think there's a lot of energy around having that conversation.
0: Right. I mean, we're talking about deprescription here because that's the conversation that RFK Jr. and those around him want us to be having. But there's also a possibility that people are going to hear this conversation, and instead of just deprescription, they're going to hear, maybe I shouldn't ever get a prescription. And I wonder if that's a risk that RFK Jr. and the medical experts who are now joining him in this conversation are thinking about.
21: I mean, I think if you look at the numbers, white people take antidepressants at a rate that is twice as high as any other racial category and like 5 times as high as Asian people. So there's just a huge discrepancy. Some groups take these a lot. Some groups really don't have much access.
0: In other words, because of the demographics of who takes these mental health drugs, there are plenty of people who perhaps could benefit from them who have never been introduced to them or are just starting culturally to accept the idea that they can and will be on them. And the overprescription, deprescription conversation isn't necessarily the right one for them to be having right now.
21: Yeah, I think that's right. I mean, it may be that there is no one message that is appropriate for our entire society. So I think RFK Jr., the secretary, has to be very careful about encouraging this conversation about stopping medication when it's appropriate without driving people away from the idea of treatment completely.
0: Right. It's one thing to have a conversation about deprescription. It's another to intentionally or not stigmatize ever getting a prescription.
21: Yeah, I think both of these conversations need to happen. How to access treatment that people really desperately need, and also how much is enough and how to stop.
0: Well, Ellen, thank you very much. We appreciate it.
21: Thank you.
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0: Iranians have agreed to invite IAEA inspectors back into their country. That is a major milestone for the American people.
1: Vice President J.D. Vance says the U.S. and Iran have made some key agreements at peace talks in Switzerland.
2: It's Monday, June 22nd, and this is All Things Considered from NPR News.
1: I'm Scott Detrow.
2: And I'm Juana Summers. The moving trucks are once again returning to 10 Downing Street.
1: British Prime Minister Keir Starmer is stepping down, setting the stage for a seventh prime minister in a 10-year stretch.
3: He was there really because people wanted a change from the Conservatives, but not because there was great enthusiasm for him.
2: Plus, seeing the U.S. through the eyes of World Cup tourists.
4: I just hadn't prepared myself for how much we'd be wowed by Kansas City and the people and the vibe.
1: I don't know why he was so surprised. That story is coming up after this summary of the day's news.
5: Live from NPR News in Washington, I'm Ryland Barton. President Trump says the U.S. made progress on efforts to keep the Strait of Hormuz open during talks with Iranian officials today.
6: As long as they respect us, we're not going to have any trouble. We have total control of the strait.
7: So the mechanism.
6: You know, we have a Navy that had a blockade. I think the blockade was more impactful than dropping bombs, if you want to know the truth. It was like I said, they call it the steel wall. Nobody got through. Not one ship got through, able to go to Iran. They got through if we wanted them to go through. And we could set that up again.
5: The interim agreement to end the war was supposed to reopen the channel. Dozens of ships passed through it over the weekend, but the main route is still closed. Vice President J.D. Vance returned to Washington today after negotiations in Switzerland. Vance says Iran agreed to allow in U.N. nuclear inspectors, but a spokesperson for Iran's foreign ministry told a state news agency that Iran has made no new commitments for inspections. The Supreme Court has further weakened the Voting Rights Act in seven states. NPR's Hansilo Wong reports the order comes out of a case about protections for disabled voters and voters who are unable to read or write.
8: The Supreme Court is leaving in place a lower court ruling that strikes down a key tool for protecting voters with a disability or an inability to read or write. That ruling applies to Arkansas, Iowa, Minnesota, Missouri, Nebraska, North Dakota, and South Dakota. Across the country, lawsuits by voters and advocacy groups have been the main way of enforcing the Voting Rights Act's protections for voters with a disability or inability to read or write. But last year, a ruling by a federal appeals panel agreed with a novel argument by Republican state officials in Arkansas that only the U.S. Attorney General has the right to sue to enforce that protection. The Supreme Court has now refused to review the panel's ruling. The move comes about 2 months after the Supreme Court's conservative supermajority weakened the Voting Rights Act's protections against racial discrimination and redistricting. Anzila Wong, NPR News, Washington.
5: A federal judge has blocked an attempt by the Trump administration to subpoena Minnesota Democratic Governor Tim Walz and other state officials, calling it an effort to harass and retaliate against them. The administration wanted to investigate whether Walz and other officials obstructed or impeded law enforcement during Trump's immigration crackdown in the Twin Cities. Longtime Federal Reserve Chairman Alan Greenspan died this morning at the age of 100. NPR's Scott Horsley has more.
9: Former colleagues say Greenspan brought rigorous analytical discipline to monetary policymaking and helped establish the credibility that remains one of the Federal Reserve's most important assets. Greenspan was an acolyte of the libertarian Ayn Rand and a reluctant regulator who believed bankers' self-interest would prevent them from excessive risk. He acknowledged the shortcomings of that hands-off approach only after risky behavior produced the Great Financial Crisis 2 years after he left the Fed in 2006. Scott Horsley, NPR News, Washington.
5: U.S. stocks closed mixed today after oil prices eased. This is NPR News.
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11: In Colorado Springs, I'm Mike Purcell with KRCC and CPR News. The federal government is trying to protect rock climbing routes, including at Rocky Mountain National Park. The Mountain West News Bureau's Hannah Merzbach reports on new guidance around the so-called fixed anchor routes.
12: Those are the permanent metal bolts or slings climbers use to rappel off rock walls. In 2023, the National Park and Forest Services tried to limit them in wilderness areas. Some conservationists say fixed anchors violate leave-no-trace principles, while many climbers say they're critical for safety. and Congress backed them up. The new proposals from the federal agencies make that official, says Eric Murdoch with climbing advocacy group The Access Fund.
7: People don't have to worry about the federal government prohibiting standard climber safety tools.
12: Though the process for developing new routes could eventually change. The federal proposals for managing climbing leave that up to individual parks and forests. Public comment is open on those through the summer. For the Mountain West News Bureau, I'm Hannah Mersbach.
11: A Denver native won one of the biggest tournaments in pro golf yesterday. Wyndham Clark won the U.S. Open Championship in Long Island, New York, beating the field by one stroke. Clark is a graduate of Valor Christian High School in Highlands Ranch. He also won the U.S. Open title in 2023. I'm Mike Purcell with KRCC and CPR News. It's 4:06, a severe thunderstorm watch still in effect for about another 15 minutes or so for southern El Paso County. All things considered, coming up next.
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2: 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I'm Juana Summers.
1: And I'm Scott Detrow. Vice President J.D. Vance says Iran has agreed to allow U.N. nuclear inspectors back into the country.
0: That is a major milestone for the American people and the first step in permanently denuclearizing or permanently ending a nuclear weapons program in Iran.
1: Iran's foreign ministry spokesperson told Iran state media that their interaction with the International Atomic Energy Agency will continue as usual and in accordance with Iranian law. Vice President Vance made the announcement from Switzerland after the first day of nuclear talks. NPR White House correspondent Franco, nuclear inspectors back into the country.
0: That is a major milestone for the American people and the first step in permanently denuclearizing or permanently ending a nuclear weapons program in Iran.
1: Iran's foreign ministry spokesperson told Iran state media that their interaction with the International Atomic Energy Agency will continue as usual and in accordance with Iranian law. Vice President Vance made the announcement from Switzerland after the first day of nuclear talks. NPR White House correspondent Franco Ordonez just returned from Switzerland and joins us from the White House.

0: I've known five of my predecessors in this job, but Chairman Greenspan was the first to tell me and show me what this role demands.
1: A look at the legacy of Alan Greenspan, the longtime chairman of the Federal Reserve.
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1: I'm Juana Summers.
2: And I'm Scott Detrow. This hour, how the midterm elections have become a proxy battle in the war over regulating artificial intelligence.
3: The debate has moved beyond whether AI needs governance. Almost everyone in Washington agrees.
1: And some popular obesity drugs aren't always covered by people's health insurance.
2: Our latest installment of Healthcare Helpline focuses on how to navigate these situations.
4: And I said, look, I'm at 223 pounds. I feel like I'm hitting this wall. I don't know what else I can do. I need help.
1: And a look at a controversial new rule at this year's World Cup.
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5: Live from NPR News in Washington, I'm Ryland Barton. Vice President J.D. Vance says talks with Iranian officials created a good foundation for a final deal to end the Iran war. Iran says there have been major progress to end Israel's attacks on Lebanon and called that the first real test of negotiations. As NPR's Jackie Northam reports, one concession the Trump administration made is to temporarily allow Iran to sell oil on the world market.
6: The Treasury Department lifted oil sanctions on Iran for the next 60 days. This gives Iran a huge economic boost after years of having to sell crude and other petroleum products at cut rates, largely on the black market. The move is part of the interim agreement between the U.S. and Iran that was reached last week. Treasury Secretary Scott Bessent wrote on social media that the oil waivers follow Iran's commitment to open the Strait of Hormuz and to allow international nuclear inspectors back into the country. There have been punitive sanctions on Iranian oil for decades. Exporters there have relied on so-called shadow fleets of old tankers to move crude, primarily to China. Jackie Northam, NPR News.
5: A federal judge has ruled that a revamped federal tool that states have used in their efforts to identify illegally registered non-citizen voters is unlawful and cannot be used. Plaintiffs argued upgrades to the program aggregated Americans' sensitive personal data in a way that could result in voters being wrongly purged from voter rolls. Hot and windy weather is posing challenges for firefighters in the Southwest. NPR's Kirk Sigler reports one wildfire has forced the evacuation of Eureka, Utah.
7: Authorities say the fire was human-caused and is one of a half dozen large blazes now burning in Utah, including a smaller but fast-moving fire near the University of Utah that's been kicking up smoke over the Salt Lake area. Utah, like most western states, is coming off its driest and warmest winter on record, as was noted by Governor Spencer Cox.
8: The moisture content inside these trees, the sagebrush, is lower than it's maybe ever been, and that makes it just easily combustible, and we need people to be very careful.
7: Temperatures in the 90s for the next few days will offer little reprieve for Utah and Arizona, where one of the biggest priorities is the Pocket Fire, burning just a few miles to the north of Sedona. Kirk Sigler, NPR News.
5: Argentina's Lionel Messi made World Cup history today. After two goals against Austria, he now owns the all-time World Cup record with 18 goals. NPR's William Jones reports.
9: Messi is widely regarded as the best player of his generation. During his two-decade career, he's been recognized as the world's best player on eight occasions. He captained Argentina to World Cup glory in Qatar 4 years ago. At 38 years old, this could be Messi's last World Cup. And with Argentina winning today, he'll once again be playing in the knockout stage of a World Cup. William Jones, NPR News.
5: It's NPR.
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11: This is KRCC and CPR News. I'm Mike Purcell. Today is the last day to mail your ballots in for Colorado's primary election. In order to be counted, ballots must be in the hands of election officials when polls close on Election Day, June 30th. Officials say ballots mailed after today will not arrive on time. Voters should instead use ballot box drop-off locations or vote in person. City of Salida has approved revised noise regulations. CPR's Dan Boyce tells us the move comes after a Colorado Supreme Court ruling last fall.
12: This new ordinance in Salida dramatically lowers outdoor noise limits to match Colorado's statewide regulations. Last fall, the state's high court said Salida was wrong to grant an exemption for a bar to host outdoor music events downtown. The ruling was seen as a dramatic new interpretation of the state's Noise Abatement Act. It also led to a divisive bill this past legislative session. The bill would have given local governments total control over noise regulations. It easily passed the Senate before failing in a House committee. Now, Salida and many other local governments are faced with revising their noise rules. Dan Boyce, CPR News.
11: If you used a GS lab testing site during the COVID-19 pandemic, you could be eligible for a settlement. State Attorney General's office says the company made false promises about short wait times and out-of-pocket costs. GS Labs will pay more than $3 million in restitution. Eligibility information is on the company's website. Mike Purcell, KRCC, CPR News.
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1: It's 5:18. All Things Considered continues here on KRCC and CPR News. It's wildfire season in the U.S. and downsizing at the U.S. Forest Service has officials in some western states worried.
2: These layoffs at the federal level are presenting risk as to our ability to respond to major wildfires.
1: The agency lost almost 6,000 staffers in the last year. More on that coming up in about 20 minutes here on KRCC and CPR News. Looks like they have one lane open now. The right lane still closed, southbound I-25, south of Fountain there, so expect some delays. And a tornado warning continues for a little bit longer until 5:30, it looks like, at this point for northwest Otero County, southwest Crowley County, and northeastern Pueblo counties. And on top of that, a severe thunderstorm watch for all of eastern Colorado until about 9 p.m. this evening. It's 5:19.
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0: Tomorrow on the show, there's a unique wedding tradition in Philadelphia with more than a century of history behind it, the South Philly Serenade, where a groom serenades his bride-to-be in front of her parents' home.
1: I could tell that he was nervous, but then he kind of got comfortable because he stopped looking at me.
2: Honestly, as soon as DJ Johnny Luch handed me the mic, I was like, all right, like, this is cool.
0: These are huge parties, sometimes bigger than the wedding itself. We will follow one couple serenade tomorrow on All Things Considered.
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4: Big brown and black boulders dot part of the landscape along I-70 in western Colorado. They're about half the size of a car and the remnants of the last volcanic lava flow in the state. CPR's Tegan Wendland went to Dot Cerro to learn more for this week's Colorado Wonders.
5: It's a windy spring day, and I'm riding in a Jeep with a geologist up the side of Dot Cerro Crater. I'm here to answer a question from a listener who wants to know if there's a volcano in western Colorado.
6: That was quite the intense drive up here. It was kind of scary.
7: Yeah, you know, I think you have to get used to it. It's an acquired trait.
5: Wendy Borson isn't fazed. She's a geology professor at Colorado School of Mines in Golden, and she's very intrepid. She specializes in
7: volcanoes, primarily young volcanoes.
5: Like Dot Cerro, the youngest volcano in the state. And get this, it's the only one that's still considered active. We're standing on the rim of the crater, a huge hole in the ground surrounded by walls of red rock and old chunks of lava. Windswept pine trees line the edge. It's quiet, but when it erupted 4,000 years ago,
7: it would have been noisy, so they would have heard these explosions, big booming sounds.
5: Indigenous people probably saw it. The lava flowed down the mountains and into the valley below.
7: They would have seen sort of hot red magma coming up to the surface, exploding. They would have easily seen the glow from the lava flow.
5: There's not much archaeological evidence from the time to tell us whether it impacted humans, but it was nothing like Pompeii. It likely didn't wipe out any towns. The Ute people whose tribes lived here for thousands of years were nomadic, so they probably saw the explosion and just moved their camps away. Borson brought her partner, Jeff Lee, also a geologist, and her grad student, Valerie Strasser. We head out on a trek around the rim.
8: Right up here.
6: You guys are hardcore.
5: It's tough hiking. The pebbles are slippery.
7: Yeah, walking on a volcano like this is two steps forward, one step back, because sometimes you feel like you're more sliding backwards than going forwards.
6: Yeah, I'm definitely feeling that.
5: The gravel is small and round, red and black, and we're walking along a steep incline.
6: Yeah, this is pretty scary. Don't slide down.
8: Just power your way through here.
5: Borson stoops down and scoops up some stones. They tell the story of the volcano.
7: This is actually a piece of the maroon sandstone.
5: It's reddish and clay-colored. It's from when massive mountains eroded millions of years ago, way before the eruption.
7: So this is part of the fragmented material that got ripped apart during the explosive eruption. And so this is a key piece of evidence.
5: And it was a big explosion. That's partly because it hit a bunch of water as it exploded, but scientists aren't clear where the water came from. Maybe an ancient river or deep underground.
7: Because the water interacts with this hot material, the water flashes to steam, and there's a lot of energy in that. And so the material just gets absolutely ripped apart.
5: It damaged all the rocks surrounding the volcano. That included a bunch of quartz crystals. Those crystals got embedded in the magma, which turned to lava and then stone. And you can still find little chunks of them in the black rocks today. Strasser picks up a piece.
9: So this is an example of one of the crystals that's still embedded in the lava.
5: It looks like a diamond, a little clear chunk inside the black stone.
7: And a fascinating piece of history here is that these were mistaken for diamonds.
5: She says there was a mini diamond rush, but people soon found out they were just quartz. Still, they're locally known as Dot Cerro diamonds. So now the big question, could this volcano blow up again?
7: I don't think there's any suggestion that this will erupt again.
5: Unlikely, says Borson, although it is technically still active since it blew up within the past 10,000 years. That's the kind of thing that motivates Borson to study volcanoes.
7: As the population of the world gets larger, more and more people are moving in and living on the flanks of volcanoes, and that increases risk.
5: She says understanding them better reduces the risk of deaths and damage.
7: We can't eliminate it, but to reduce it and understand how big, when the next eruption will be, so we can protect people.
5: She says Dot Cerro's eruption was just a little blip in Earth's history, but it does give her perspective.
7: you know, being an inhabitant on Earth, you know, it's just exciting to understand how Earth has evolved over the last 4.5 billion years.
5: On the rim of Colorado's only active volcano, I'm Tegan Wendland, CPR News.
4: The U.S. and Iran have concluded the first round of high-level negotiations to end the war, with Vice President J.D. Vance sounding optimistic.
10: The final deal is the house. We set the foundation. We haven't built the house, but we've laid a successful foundation to get to a good place for the American people.
4: More on what the two sides have agreed to so far. That story right after news headlines at 6:06. A tornado warning continues until 6:15 for northwestern Otero County, southwestern Crowley, and northeastern Pueblo County. 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